So let's kick off today's show with songs by the likes of Mac Curtis, Carrie Lynn, and Bob Lumen. But right now, up first on today's show from 1959, it's Buddy Holly, baby, right here on X-Ray FM.

If you know what fashion's all about, you gotta match your inside with your out. And nylon's it, 'cause there's no doubt, nylon keeps it shape. If you want to be at ease, you gotta be trapezy under your trapeze. And be sure it stays trapezy, please. Nylon keeps it shape. Nylon won't stretch or shrink, it always stays in size. In the washer or the sink, nylon walks off with the prize. Nylon's got the shades for you, the orange, purple, red, and blue. If you want

from the 1949 film My Dream Is Yours. We just heard Doris Day with a song called Tick, Tick, Tick. Ooh, I feel like I've been feeling that this past week. Yikes. Hey everybody, you're listening to Hoot and Howl with me, DJ AM Gold, right here on X-Ray FM. And guess what, cats and kittens? If you feel like getting in touch with me or any other X-Ray DJ, put down this number. It's the best way to contact the DJ live here in the studio. That's to text us at the DJ X-Ray DJ text line, which is 971-220-5979. 971-220-5979. You can fire off some text to us here at the studio. That would be really cool. All right, coming up in this next set, we're going twangy, everybody. That's right, twangy. So kicking it off right now, it's a newer version of Mexicali Rose, this time done by the modern-day rockabilly troubadour Deke Dickerson, who's on the mend right now. He just had some carpal tunnel surgery on his left hand. Yo! So get well soon, Deke. This one from his 2004 release, My Name is Deke. Here he is, Deke Dickerson with Mexicali Rose, right here on X-Ray FM.

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from 1957 out of Detroit, Michigan, baby. That was Rockabilly Hall of Famer Johnny Powers. Miss Kitty Kalin brought us her version of Sweet Kentucky Rose. And the one and only Ernest Tubb, he brought us the Yellow Rose of Tejas. That's Texas. And Mr. Country himself, Carl Smith, from 1954, brought us I Looked Over an Orchid While Searching for a Rose. Don't you know how that feels? You are listening to Hoot and Holl with me, DJ AM Gold, right here on X-Ray FM. It's your Sunday afternoon place for the oldies but goodies. 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One of us. All right, coming up in the next set, it's some more summer sounds from Tex and the Chex, Andy Williams, and a little car race-inspired surf music from the Shutdowns. But up first, from 1963, here is Billy Fury with In Summer, right here on Hoot and Howl.

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J.D. Bryant with Come Summer from 1962. That one on the Herald record label. You're listening to Hoot and Howl with me, DJ AM Gold. It's your 5 o'clock on the dot spot for moldy, goldy, oldies. But goodies, dare I say. That's right here at X-Ray FM. Thank you for tuning in today. You hear Summertime by Chet Atkins in the background. Pretty smooth. I've got time for a couple more on today's show, so listen up for some bluesy and jazzy numbers in this next set. And loosely on the topic of atomic war, you know, just a little war. Yikes. Remember Tick Tick Tick? Yeah. So, we'll hear Bobby Bland, Floyd Tillman, and maybe another one, depending on the time. But coming up right now, it's Bill Haley and his Comets. The song is called 13 Women. It's a kind of a good picture of a post-apocalyptic scape, I guess. I don't know. That's coming right at you right here on X-Ray. So until next Sunday at 5 o'clock, this is DJ AM Gold asking you that when you're out on the road, please always look twice for motorcycles. Hasta mañana, daddy-o.

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X-Ray FM, Dr. John, the Night Tripper, the New Orleans native, transformed into the persona of the mystical, psychedelic voodoo priest right then in 1967 in LA. And that was his first album under that name, Gree Gree, and we'll come back to that later in the show, because this show, Backward to Nowhere, with me, Tom, will be reviewing the career of Mac Rebennack, also known as Dr. John. Long before he was the doctor, he was a kid in New Orleans, obsessed with the rich local music culture, eventually found a way to take guitar lessons with Fats Domino's guitar player, Walter Papoose Nelson, eventually dropping out of high school, play gigs, but he was a studio player on countless sessions. And in the next set, we're going to play a few of the very early ones recorded while he was still a teenager. This single on Ace was the first one to bear the Mac Rebennack name on the billing. It's called Storm Warning on X-Ray FM, Back Road to Nowhere.

Ronnie and the Delinquents with Dr. John on guitar, 1959. Those all recorded when Dr. John was a teenager playing guitar. Many people know him as a piano player, but that was not until an event or after an event that happened on Christmas Eve, 1961. He intervened in a fight between that singer we just heard, Ronnie Barron, and a club owner. And a club owner had a gun, was pistol whipping Ronnie. And Mac had the gun in his hand, went off, blew most of his finger off. It was surgically reattached, but he was never the same guitar player again, and he started focusing on organ, piano, keyboards, and most of the session work he did after that is on keys in some form. We're going to go to the early 60s, just a couple years later, for a number of notable sessions that Mac played organ on. This one is by Barbara Lynn, recorded at J&M Studios, Cosmo Matassa, the famous New Orleans studio where so many amazing records were recorded. This is Barbara Lynn with You'll Lose Your Good Thing and a few more from 1962 after that, paying tribute to Dr. John on X-Ray FM.

Let's talk that talk under the name Dritz and Dravy, 45, released by Mac Rebennack and Ronnie Barron. Earliest record I could find with Mac Rebennack's vocals. You can hear who Dr. John would become a little bit on that one. But in that set, Dr. John, mostly on organ keyboards. We also heard from Jerry Hall. She's a one-time singer with Huey Smith and the Clowns. She was doing I'm the One. We heard from Barbara Lynn with You'll Lose a Good Thing. Mac Rebennack, sometime shortly after the recording of those songs, late 62, sometime in 63, was busted, narcotics, and sent to federal prison in Fort Worth, Texas for 2 years. When he was finally released in 1965, clubs in New Orleans were being shut down, sort of a Vice clean up the city kind of move. He was having trouble getting work like he used to, so he followed some other New Orleans residents to Los Angeles, including Jesse Hill, who he collaborated with on this song, a single for A&M Records, 1966. It's called The Zuzu Band, and this song's called The Zuzu Man.

Jesse Hill on vocals there. Zuzu Man with Dr. John, who would soon become Dr. John, playing along with him. In 1967, there was a session that was supposed to be led by Ronnie Barron. We've heard Ronnie on a couple songs here. He was a vocalist that Mac Rebennack worked with, but I think he backed out or decided he wanted to do it, so Mac stepped up, became the lead man on this session, and before the record was released, he was Dr. John, taking on the name of a 19th century voodoo priest and pulling up every visual and sound trick from the voodoo history bag that he could find. Crazy record cover. It looks as psychedelic as it sounds. And he'd go on to do this for a few records before we kind of made a shift. But let's go and hear one of those. We're going to hear Jump Sturdy. And then we'll get into this following record, Babylon, which is probably my favorite. And into some more session work, this time in, well, some of it's in L.A., some of it's back in New Orleans, but this is more like late 60s, early 70s session work. But from here on out, he's Dr. John. This is Gree Gree on X-Ray FM.

XRFM. That's Bob Dylan on vocals with Doug Somm there on the great star-studded Doug Somm self-titled LP from 1973. Dr. John on organ there and on a number of the other songs. We heard the great 1972 self-titled first Bobby Charles LP. Bobby was a Cajun from Lafayette, hanging out in New Orleans. Probably knew Dr. John really well when he went to record his 1972 debut. Had him play a number of instruments on it. Mac is credited with playing guitar and organ on Small Town Talk, which we heard. And from Alan Toussaint's first LP. Alan Toussaint, the brilliant New Orleans producer, piano player, and artist in his own right when he started recording those albums. That one, the Toussaint LP 1970, and Max on organ on that one. Really contemporary of Alan's, though of course became much more famous as he did pretty much eclipse every New Orleans musician. And, you know, it's complicated because most of those musicians were black and Mac was white. And when he went on to record what would be his fifth album, right around this time in 1972, Gumbo, he kind of dropped the whole like voodoo priest thing and paid tribute and brought a lot of attention to New Orleans. It's not one of my favorite albums of his, even though it has many great songs, a lot of the classic New Orleans songs that you may have heard a million times. Some people probably never heard them at that time, and the people on there are giants in New Orleans, like the songwriters on there, but not household names still to this day, like Dr. John. Sad as it is, people like Huey Smith and the Clowns and Professor Longhair, who we're going to hear, we're going to play one of his songs in this set, one of the songs that is done on Gumbo, the Dr. John, but we'll play the original. And we're going to play the original of the Earl King song. Earl King was a guitar player that I think was probably more influential than anyone for Mac, a contemporary. They were friends. But this one's called Come On. Jimi Hendrix did this too. Mac recorded it on Gumbo as Let the Good Times Roll. But it's the great guitar player Earl King on X-Ray FM.

biggest compliment I could give Mac Rebenack, Dr. John, is this could almost be him, but really it's his number one idol, Professor Longhair, doing Big Chief. I play all this, but we got to get out of here soon. Melted Radio's coming on in a few minutes, so stick around. If we can, we're going to get the only top 40 hit in by Dr. John, but I don't think we're going to make that one. Look that one up. But what you do want to hear are the jingles where Mac made all his money. It wasn't on the music. It was the Oreo commercials. It was the Blossom TV show theme. And in this case, it's the Curious George TV show theme. Thanks for listening to Backward to Nowhere. To the Night Tripper.

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It's the Commodore Theodore, and you listen to the Head East Show for the next hour. Text lines 971-220-KXRY, 971-220-5979. Let me know how you're doing tonight. It's a beautiful, sunny Portland night that we have here. Got some cool heavy jams coming for you the next hour or so. We'll be in Indonesia, headed to Canada next, and definitely UK, some heavy German stuff. We'll see where we get to tonight, but we'll definitely head east. Okay, let's go there.

0: That was May Blitz right there, off the second record, 2nd of May is that record, 1971 on that piece right there. Sorry, I'm reading from a different monitor. Got my progressive glasses on here and then playing eye games on me, so bear with me out there. That was May Blitz, yeah. Half Canadian, half UK. Band there, just unstoppable heaviness that they came up with. And then we had Zarhanga, that was before that, doing Acid Nightmare off the Numero Group's double Wayfaring Strangers Acid Nightmares compilation. And before that we had Magic Ship off their only record, Magic with a J, doing Sioux City Blues. And before that, from the UK, we had Tempest doing Up and On. And I don't know, any jazz rock fans out there, fusion fans out there, that was some early Alan Holdsworth on guitar, who was famous for his work with the Synthax later in life. Probably one of the greatest guitarists ever to live, but really challenging music to listen to for his solo stuff. Just chops off the charts. But that was him getting heavy back in 1973 with Tempest. And it had John Heisman on drums. Always killer beat from John. And before that, from Indonesia, we had Pambers doing Mengapa Begini. And translates to Why This? All right, let's see what we have going here. We're going to stay kind of in this heavy mode, and we're going to hear from some Edgar Broughton. But next we're going to go to Germany and play some Jane. And this is off their live records, opening track off their live record from Jane here. Appreciate all the texts coming in. Love hearing from you. It's 971-220-KXRY.
1: Thank you.

All right, let's see what we've been through here. The background. Just gonna let this play. This is a sadistic Mika band from Japan, 1973. I want to say it's the second album that they put out. Pretty sure. The band name was in reaction to Plastic Ono Band, and so that's where that came from. And the guitarist was just a burner, and he was really kind of into glam and things like that, and he ended up moving to the UK and I think married the lead singer, Mika, and I think they were on and off for a while. And I think last, if I'm correct, I've read that he actually took his own life not too long ago. And really sad story. Super, super talented musician, and did a lot of cool, weird, interesting music. Maybe not too distant from like Sparks or something like that, but a little more of a glam edge to it. Okay, before us, Sadistic Mika, we had from Germany, Mythos, and this was kind of like a latter mid-career record. They did Concrete City in 1979. It's a picture disc with no information on it, so I had to look up what that was. And it's a tune called Neutron Bomb, and I love this era. There's something kind of like Cars-like about them with this release. But in the early 70s, when they started out, it was kind of like more kind of acid folk that they were doing at that time, so they went through a lot of transitions, but all good that they went through. And then from the UK, 1969, we had the Edgar Broughton Band, Why Can't Somebody Love Me. And before Edgar, we had Live Jane doing Live at Home, their tune All My Friends, 1976 on that. There was one I forgot to back announce, probably doesn't make sense at this point, but before the May Blitz song, we had another 1979 band called Doc Rocket in the tune Angelique, that I forgot to announce back there. Well, we got time for maybe probably a couple more, I'm gonna say. Next, let's see. Let's hear from this Belgian band called Irish Coffee. And this is 1971. It's a tune called The Show, Part 1. And just thanks for listening tonight. Keep it locked in to X-Ray. You got Scott coming on next with the 8-Pound Cardstock Show. Always amazing. So keep it locked in to X-Ray, and I'll see you next week, which, if all goes well and I can convince her, we're going to have a guest DJ that's going to be my mom coming in. So let's hope that works out. It'll take a week of cajoling to make that happen, but she's visiting from Michigan, and let's see if she can make a guest appearance on Headies. We'll see about that. Stay tuned, and you can also follow on Headies Radio on stupid Instagram if you do that too. Okay, let's hear some Irish Coffee. Radio is yours, Headies.

It is the radio equivalent of a street takeover. 80-pound cardstock on the air. Picking up where Head East is leaving off. Welcome in. Scott here. New sound from the mean streets of Portland. Portland, Maine, that is. Artist name, 1 Pound. A couple of new EPs are out, and we've got tracks from them. But first, let me remind you, you are listening to X-Ray, KXRY in Portland, broadcasting at 91.1 FM, 107.1 FM, and in the Halem, Manzanita, Wheeler, and Rockaway Beach on the Oregon coast at 91.7 FM. 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Like I said, artist 1 Pound. First track tonight, Type 6 Equals. It's all right here on 80-pound cardstock, X-Ray FM.

The new release, Honeymoon, continues here on 80 Pound Cardstock. We're with you every Sunday night from 8 to 10. Got a new track from Boards of Canada's new 2LP release called Inferno. You are hearing and seeing it everywhere. And we've got a couple of tracks from the new record here on tonight's show. This piece, a shorter one called Memory Death. New sound from Friends of the Show, Latest Fad. We've got a new record coming out. It's called Radio Free Money. We'll have more information about that coming soon. We heard the title track for that new release. All kinds of great stuff on the show tonight. 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

Hey, it's Scott, host of 80 Pound Cardstock. I'm looking at the playlist tonight and just sort of vibing to everything that we've played so far, and I'm kind of peeking ahead into the second hour, and this almost feels like a best of type show. We've got so many good releases this week. Leslie Keffer has a new full length out on the No Part of It label. It's called Embody. This track is called Paradox. Marisa Anderson before that with a track from her fantastic new release, The Anthology of Un-American Folk Music. We'll talk more about this release in future shows. It's really, really cool how she put this record together and the homage that she imbued into each of the selections. Patricia Wolf before that. I don't have time. I just have to tell you all these great things we're listening to. We had a new track from Patricia Wolf. Her new tape is out called Yarrow, and we played a piece called The Abiotic Factors. Boards of Canada before that. We heard new sound from Latest Fad. And then on into that first block of sound, music from the Bill Vermette project known as VCSR, an excerpt from one of their long tracks. Element Cuda before that. They have a new tape out called Phase Boundary on their own ISO Yet label, and that label is going to be releasing a collection of VCSR/Bill Vermette releases here soon. They just announced that new release, a classic from 1998, Burger Inc., before that from their Las Vegas release, and One Pound, W-O-N Pound, from their recent FD3 EP. We're stacking them deep, playing them loud, 80 Pound Cardstock, electronic and experimental music from Galactic Underground. It's all right here on X-Ray, best radio station in Portland.

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Area Americanda. Canada is the name of this track, and we're kicking off the second hour of 80 Pound Cardstock. It's all right here on X-Ray FM, KXRY in Portland, broadcasting at 107.1 FM and 91.1 FM, and in Nehalem, Manzanita, Wheeler, Rockaway Beach, 91.7 FM, and we are streaming online everywhere at xray.fm. New Boards of Canada record, Inferno. We played it a bunch leading up to the official release, and still digesting it. I took a road trip from Portland down to Corvallis a couple days ago and listened to it in the car a few times. Interesting to get it as the scenery is rushing past you on the I-5. Anyway, we've got a lot of cool stuff here in the second hour. We've got some music, new sound from Hawksmoor, David Rothbaum, new release from Foam and Sand, new release from Variant, new tape from Work Foam, new lathe cut 10-inch from Eustress. We have, it's packed. So let's get into it. Thanks so much for tuning in. My name's Scott, host of the show, listening to

Often intergalactic and mostly subterranean, this is the 80-pound cardstock radio program only on X-Ray FM.

listening to some new sound from the artist going by the name Variant. Long track called Space Dust. New release out on Quiet Details, UK-based label. Compact disc entitled While the Universe Sleeps. The CD clocks in at the maximum 80-minute capacity, but if you opt for the digital download, I believe it's over 2 hours of new sound from Variant, and this celebrates the 50th release on Quiet Details. Congratulations to them. Before that, on the Sile Records label, the artist known as Foam and Sand, we heard a new track called Circle 67. Warrington, Runcorn, Newtown Development Plan from their People and Industry release from 2021. A bonus track on the initial release called Aerospace. And I just heard that Castles in Space has done a new package with an extra 4 tracks and an extra 12-inch disc with the LP package. So if you are excited by that, go check that out. Hawksmoor is on a new compilation called The Silent Harvest Volume 1. And that was just put out by Folk Police Recordings. They do a track called Corvus 3, Area 3. Before that, from their AMB release from 2021. David Rothbaum has a new release out, and we played a track called 9. And I mentioned to you a few moments ago that we featured another new track from Boards of Canada. Area Amera Canada is the name of that track that we kicked off the second hour. If you need to get a hold of us, you can slide into our Instagram DMs. 80lb.cardstock is our handle. You can also hit us up here at the station by sending an email to dj@xray.fm, and we'll get back into it right here on 80 Pound Cardstock.

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0: Earth and Fire's version of the song. And, you know, I've always thought about when I get married one day, you know, my dad won't be there to walk me down the aisle. So it was such a treasure to have this because it was one of my favorites, you know, and I was like, now I have my dad playing it.
1: His from music the basement. So
0: when I get married, this is what I intend to walk down the aisle to.
2: That is beautiful.
1: Yeah.

We just heard Charles Stepney doing Imagination. That was his daughters talking at the beginning about the track. Lovely little tidbit there they included on that compilation, Step by Step. Sorry, Step on Step. Before that, we heard Anna Luz, Porqué. Starting us off was Azimuth. Not that Azimuth with a Y, Azimuth with an I. Doing the tunnel. Behind me right now, Sade with Mermaid. Let's get back to this lovely track.

That was Aragon with Horror Doula. Before that, Olivia Newton-John with Love Song. And before that, the top of our block, Sade with Mermaid. Behind me right now, Ahmed Malik with Maya. You're tuned to Ghost Tropic, here at X-Ray FM. Let's get back to the music.

0: When I was a kid in the mountains in Bavaria, of course, skateboards didn't exist. And for us, it was ski jumping off ramps. But it points to one interesting thing with skateboarding. You have to accept trial and error. And I see them doing a certain jump or trying to slide on a metal rail, and they do it 25 times and fail.
1: Yeah.
0: 26th time they fail, 30th time they fail. And it's good that you accept failure and you don't give up, and finally you land the right jump and you keep sliding and screeching down a handrail.

That was High Boy Daisy Moore with Really Love Me. Before that, Ibex Band, Skacy Yikiyalu. And before that, Werner Herzog talking a bit about skateboarding. Starting off that block was Ahmed Malik with Maya. Next up here, one by Dunn, Vision. 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

That was Linda Smith doing I So Like Spring, the 1996 version of that song. Before that, we heard Dunn doing Vision. And behind me right now, Virginia Astley, A Summer Long Since Past. That's going to be it for Ghost Tropic this week. 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
1: Every Wednesday morning, 2 a.m. to 4 a.m., the stained glass rainforest opens like a portal into a kaleidosphere. Overabundant but psychedelic, multitextural, multi-genre, multi-dimensional, multicultural, all-gender audio sculptures, measuring anywhere from the overstimulating and absurd to the serene and hypnotic. 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

This today is a judgment day. It is more likely examination day. A ruler rules the judgment be. This day to judge and examine. Today is examination day. Too long delayed, but yet, are you too blind to the evils of non-discrimination that you dare not understand? Are you so willfully ignorant of what you should be that you think you are only what others say you are? Yet perhaps you fail to realize that what you are, and thus so. Thusly, and what you reap is what you sow, S-O. What you reap is what you are, amen. Because what you am is what you be, and what you is you am, and what you be you are. And what you be you are. And what you be you are.

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It is the radio equivalent of a street takeover. 80-pound cardstock on the air. Picking up where Head East is leaving off. Welcome in. Scott here. New sound from the mean streets of Portland. Portland, Maine, that is. Artist name, 1 Pound. Couple of new EPs are out, and we've got tracks from them. But first, let me remind you, you are listening to X-Ray, KXRY in Portland, broadcasting at 91.1 FM, 107.1 FM, and in the Halem, Manzanita, Wheeler, and Rockaway Beach on the Oregon coast at 91.7 FM. 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Like I said, artist 1 Pound. First track tonight, Type 6 Equals. It's all right here on 80-pound cardstock, X-Ray FM.

The new release, Honeymoon, continues here on 80 Pound Cardstock. We're with you every Sunday night from 8 to 10. Got a new track from Boards of Canada's new 2LP release called Inferno. You are hearing and seeing it everywhere. And we've got a couple of tracks from the new record here on tonight's show. This piece, a shorter one called Memory Death. New sound from Friends of the Show, Latest Fad. We've got a new record coming out. It's called Radio Free Money. We'll have more information about that coming soon. We heard the title track for that new release. All kinds of great stuff on the show tonight. 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

Hey, it's Scott, host of 80 Pound Cardstock. I'm looking at the playlist tonight and just sort of vibing to everything that we've played so far, and I'm kind of peeking ahead into the second hour, and this almost feels like a best of type show. We've got so many good releases this week. Leslie Keffer has a new full-length out on the No Part of It label. It's called Embody. This track is called Paradox. Marisa Anderson, before that, with a track from her fantastic new release, The Anthology of Un-American Folk Music. We'll talk more about this release in future shows. It's really, really cool how she put this record together and the homage that she imbued into each of the selections. Patricia Wolf, before that, I don't have time. I just have to tell you all these great things we're listening to. We had a new track from Patricia Wolf. Her new tape is out called Yarrow, and we played a piece called The Abiotic Factors. Boards of Canada, before that, we heard new sound from Latest Fad, and then on into that first block of sound, music from the Bill Vermette project known as VCSR, an excerpt from one of their long tracks. Element Cuda, before that, they have a new tape out called Phase Boundary on their own ISO Yet label, and that label is going to be releasing a collection of VCSR/Bill Vermette releases here soon. They just announced that new release, classic from 1998, Burger Inc., before that from their Las Vegas release, and One Pound, W-O-N Pound, from their recent FD3 EP. We're stacking them deep, playing them loud, 80 Pound Cardstock, electronic and experimental music from the Intergalactic Underground. It's all right here on X-Ray, best radio station in Portland.

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Area Americanda. Canada is the name of this track, and we're kicking off the second hour of 80 Pound Cardstock. 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New Boards of Canada record, Inferno. We played it a bunch leading up to the official release, and still digesting it. I took a road trip from Portland down to Corvallis a couple days ago and listened to it in the car a few times. Interesting to get it as the scenery is rushing past you on the I-5. Anyway, we've got a lot of cool stuff here in the second hour. We've got some music, new sound from Hawksmoor, David Rothbaum, new release from Foam and Sand, new release from Variant, new tape from Work Foam, new lathe cut 10-inch from Eustress. We have, it's packed. So let's get into it. Thanks so much for tuning in. My name's Scott, host of the show, listening to 80 Pound Car.

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1: 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Greetings and salutations, everybody. It is Sunday, and it is 5 o'clock. I am DJ AM Gold, and this is Hootin' Howl, a weekly broadcast featuring rhythm of the 50s and 60s. Just like my dad's old MGB, Hootin' Howl is guaranteed not to rust, bust, turn to dust, rot mold, or mildew.

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11: Flattner, the progressive Democrat seeking to unseat Republican Senator Susan Collins. Flattner's progressive populist message has resonated with many voters in Maine, but the campaign has faced numerous controversies. We'll get response from the heads of NOW, the National Organization for Women, and the group Community Change. Then to Peru, where Keiko Fujimori, the daughter of Peru's former imprisoned dictator, has a slight lead over her progressive challenger, Roberto Sanchez, in Peru's presidential runoff.
12: In keeping with our democratic commitment, we have fulfilled our responsibility, and I urge all our fellow citizens to vote responsibly to save Peru and strengthen democracy. Let us respect the free vote and have the capacity to honor the agreements and the election results, always calling for democracy, justice, and social peace, and to move Peru forward.
11: We'll go to Peru, then speak with Pulitzer Prize-winning historian Greg Grandin. All that and more coming up. Welcome to Democracy Now!, democracynow.org, The War and Peace Report. I'm Amy Goodman. Iran and Israel exchanged fire overnight in the most serious escalation of fighting since a U.S.-Iranian so-called truce was declared in April. Just this morning, Iran said it's halting its attacks on Israel, saying, quote, if the aggressions and acts of mischief continue, including in southern Lebanon, much more severe and crushing actions than before will follow, unquote. Earlier, Iran had launched a wave of missiles at northern Israel, claiming it was in response to Israeli attacks near Beirut on Sunday. Israel responded with attacks on Iran with explosions reported in Tehran, Tabriz, and Isfahan. The Israeli army also confirmed it struck a petrochemical plant in Mashhad. Israel attacked Iran despite President Trump telling Axios News on Sunday he planned to call Israeli Prime Minister Benjamin Netanyahu to urge him not to respond to the first wave of Iranian missiles. President Trump also told the Financial Times Netanyahu had no choice but to accept a deal with Iran, saying, quote, I call all the shots.

0: a Lebanese soldier. Since March, Israeli attacks have killed more than 3,500 people and displaced over a fifth of Lebanon's population. In Gaza, at least 7 Palestinians were killed and 15 others injured on Saturday when Israel's military bombed a large tent encampment in the heart of Gaza City. Children were among the dead and wounded. On Sunday, an Israeli strike on a police station and a vehicle killed at least 9 people and wounded 20 others. The attacks come despite last October's U.S.-brokered ceasefire. Since then, Israeli attacks have killed about 950 Palestinians. This is Abdul Salam Juda, the uncle of a Palestinian killed in an Israeli strike over the weekend.
1: We are ordinary citizens. We are looking for and asking for peace. We are neither calling for war, nor destruction, nor anything else. We are people who believe in a just peace.
0: In Ukraine, a Russian drone struck a nuclear fuel storage facility inside the Chernobyl exclusion zone Sunday, heavily damaging a fuel reception building close to where large amounts of nuclear material are stored. Ukrainian officials say radiation levels remain within normal range and no injuries were reported. The IAEA called the strike deeply concerning and said inspectors would visit the site. Meanwhile, in the Zaporizhzhia region, Russian-guided bombs hit a public transit stop in Balabin, killing 3 civilians and wounding 3 others. This is the principal of a local school.
2: A guided bomb was dropped near the education institution. The explosion was very powerful, as there were casualties. The school was severely damaged.
0: In France, U.S. Secretary of Defense Pete Hegseth used a D-Day anniversary ceremony at the American Military Cemetery in Normandy to attack European immigration policy, saying the continent is facing a new invasion.
3: Sadly, today, different European beaches are stormed by different dangerous ideologies. Beaches in Spain, in Italy, in Greece, and Bulgaria, boats and men arrive. When will European capitals do something about that invasion? Or is it too late? I pray not, and I believe not.
0: This comes as Pope Leo condemned rising European military spending to its highest levels since the end of the Cold War, calling it a betrayal of diplomacy. A federal lawsuit filed Saturday is seeking to block an Ultimate Fighting Championship, UFC, event scheduled for June 14th on the White House South Lawn, which happens to be President Trump's 80th birthday. The White House is branding the UFC event as part of the United States' 250th anniversary celebrations. The suit, brought by the Public Integrity Project on behalf of a Vietnam War veteran and a civic activist, argues the UFC fights would financially benefit President Trump and UFC President Dana White through promotional opportunities and stock holdings. The lawsuit cites a report that Trump bought $50,000 in stock in UFC's parent company. It also argues the Trump administration's approval violated National Park Service regulations prohibiting commercial sporting events on specific federal parklands, that Congress did not authorize the construction of a towering 600-ton steel arch on the South Lawn, and that no environmental review was conducted. President Trump stormed out of an interview with NBC News' Kristen Welker Friday after she questioned him about compensating the January 6th insurrectionists who attacked police, as well as whether he had any evidence for rigged elections. Trump had agreed to record the sit-down interview for Meet the Press ahead of an event in Wisconsin.
4: Your elections are crooked, and you're crooked, and Meet the Press is crooked, and so is ABC, and CBS, and CNN.
5: But, Mr. President,
4: your one-sided crooked networks. All right, let's call it quits, because I've had enough.
0: In more media news, Scott Pelley, the 60 Minutes anchor recently fired by CBS News, has accused editor-in-chief Barry Weiss of distorting news coverage to support false narratives being pushed by the Trump administration. In an interview with the New York Times, Pelley cited Weiss's intervention in a 60-minute segment on the killing of Renee Nicole Good in Minneapolis last January.

0: by a masked Border Patrol officer.
1: Barry Weiss sends an email to my boss, Tanya Simon. Two of the things in the email include, can we make the protesters look more violent? Now, I'm paraphrasing. I don't have the quote, but that's what was communicated to me. And the other thing was Renee Good's car. You need to describe her as driving toward the officer.
0: New Jersey Governor Mikey Sherrill has more than doubled New Jersey funding for a program that provides free legal services for low-income immigrants facing deportation. She also announced a rapid legal response initiative that'll provide immediate representation to immigrants jailed at Delaney Hall, the GEO Group's for-profit ICE jail in Newark. At least 90 people have been arrested at protests outside Delaney Hall over the past 2 weeks as prisoners inside hold a hunger and labor strike to protest inhumane conditions while demanding their freedom. One letter from a prisoner dated May 31st describes medical neglect, undrinkable water, expired and rancid food, unusable toilets, and poor ventilation. The prisoner writes, quote, "They constantly threaten to deport us, transfer us to punishment units, and move us from one detention center to another. They take photos of us in the dormitories without our consent and tell us that we have no rights here," unquote. Meanwhile, New Jersey prosecutors have charged an Essex County police sergeant with stealing about $10,000 worth of equipment from reporter Angelina Katsanis. The photojournalist dropped her camera bag and had to be hospitalized after she was attacked by police while covering a protest at Delaney Hall in May. In California, three prisoners at a for-profit ICE jail in Adelanto were transferred to solitary confinement after they met last week with members of Congress to discuss their hunger strike. Prisoners launched the fast in May to protest medical neglect, rancid food, and inhumane conditions. Democratic Congress member Judy Chu of Pasadena told the Southern California News Group she was horrified to hear about retaliation faced by the three men who she and Congress members Pete Aguilar and Jimmy Gomez visited last Monday. She said, quote, "The fact that they're being punished for speaking out about these conditions only underscores the cruelty and corrupt management of a facility that's profiting off of their suffering," unquote. In Ohio, gunfire erupted Saturday afternoon at a street festival in Toledo, wounding 12 people. The victims ranged in age from 14 to 61. Authorities say a search for the shooters is ongoing. And the European Commission has warned Albania's government against violating the EU's environmental rules after members of President Trump's family proposed building a massive luxury resort on an ecologically sensitive stretch of the Adriatic coast. Ivanka Trump revealed plans for the real estate project last month when she told podcast host David Senra about how she had discovered a private island along a stretch of Albanian coastline while traveling aboard a yacht with her husband, Jared Kushner.
2: Your friend's boat. And we stopped for a swim. Effectively, that's how we found it. We swam to the islands. We went on a hike barefoot all the way up to the top, and we were just captivated.
0: The area is part of a protected wildlife reserve that's home to seals, flamingos, and turtle nesting sites. Politico reports officials in Brussels have warned failure to protect the region could jeopardize Albania's bid to join the European Union. On Saturday, thousands of protesters marched through Albania's capital, Tirana, to oppose the luxury resort and called on Prime Minister Edi Rama to resign.
3: I don't want it to be sold to somebody else. It's dirty money. They discovered this island. What do you mean? It's been discovered. It's ours.
0: And those are some of the headlines. This is Democracy Now!, democracynow.org, The War and Peace Report. I'm Amy Goodman. In the most serious escalation since a U.S.-Iranian so-called truce was reached in April, Iran and Israel exchanged fire overnight. Iran launched a wave of missiles at northern Israel, saying it was in response to Israeli attacks near Beirut on Sunday. Israel responded with attacks on several areas of Iran, including the capital, Tehran. Earlier today, Iran announced it's halting strikes on Israel, but warned it'll carry out a more severe response if Israel continues to attack Lebanon. Israel attacked Iran despite President Trump telling Axios on Sunday that he planned to call Israeli Prime Minister Benjamin Netanyahu to urge him not to respond to the first wave of Iranian missiles. Iranian Foreign Ministry spokesperson Ismail Barahi spoke in Tehran earlier today.
4: America has direct responsibility in any action that the Zionist regime carries out in relation to violation of regional peace and security against Iran.
0: We're joined now by Trita Parsi, Executive Vice President of the Quincy Institute for Responsible Statecraft, author of several books, including Losing an Enemy, Obama, Iran, and the Triumph of Diplomacy. His latest piece for Responsible Statecraft is Iran Strikes Israel, Proving It Will Use Hard Power on Behalf of Lebanon. Why don't you elaborate on that? Were you surprised by this major violation of the so-called ceasefire between the U.S. and Iran, and what this says about how much power President Trump has over Netanyahu? He said he warned him not to do this, not to respond to Iran attacking Israel for Israel attacking Lebanon.
5: Thank you, Amy. It's good to be with you. I was not surprised by the Iranian attack on Israel. In fact, a couple of days ago, just before Trump had his first colorful conversation with Netanyahu, the Iranians had already signaled that they were about to strike Israel. They were probably 45 to 60 minutes away of doing so. That's when Trump intervened and the situation was diffused. So the fact that the Iranians were going to enforce their red line in Lebanon, I don't think was a surprise. And I think the U.S. government took it seriously as well. What is perhaps a bit surprising is the immediate reaction that Trump had, and of course then that the Israelis defied Trump's expressed wishes. And where that goes from now, we will have to see, but it's important to understand that what the Iranians were trying to do and what really worries the Israelis is that they were trying to extend their deterrence. They had already established their own deterrence in the sense that any attack on Iran clearly would be retaliated against. But now they were trying to say that even if the Israelis were to attack Lebanon, southern Lebanon, they would also face Iranian retaliation, which would be the first time in a very long time that a major power would put real hard power behind a warning or a deterrent against an attack by Israel on a third country. And this is part of what the Israelis are worried about, because if it suddenly means that they can no longer have that complete maneuverability in Lebanon, in Gaza, and elsewhere that they enjoy, that they are enjoying because the West is more and less enabling that to happen. They're politically defending it, etc. And for the last couple of decades, it has not been challenged by any regional state in a sincere or serious way. This appears to have been an attempt by the Iranians to challenge that, to establish this extended deterrence. And this is part of the reason why the Israelis have acted so aggressively against this attempt, as they call it, to establish a new equation in the region.
0: I mean, it's
5: because
0: interesting.
5: It would dramatically minimize Israel's maneuverability if it were to stand.
0: So Trump has spoken to Netanyahu. It's interesting that it's Iran first that says they're not going to attack Israel if Israel doesn't attack again Iran or, I presume, Lebanon. And is this Iran saying you can't have a side agreement that's being negotiated in Washington that excludes Hezbollah between Israel and Lebanon? It is part of the ceasefire, so-called ceasefire, with Iran.
5: The Iranians have from the outset said that if there is to be a ceasefire and an end to the war between the U.S. and Iran, then it has to be region-wide, meaning that it has to encompass Israel as well. If it doesn't, if Israel is unrestrained, it will have an ability to restart the war and the ability to drag the U.S. back into the war. Since the objective is to end the war and to end it in a durable manner, making sure that the Israelis cannot have the freedom of starting the war again or bombing Lebanon or other places has to be included. That is the Iranian perspective. The question is, if now when they are signaling that they're willing to back off, are they doing so in order to put pressure on the U.S. to now deal with Israel? Or are they doing so because they're regretting their attack and realizing that the Israelis would strike at them much harder? It remains to be seen exactly what the calculation is. But I don't think that the Iranian side is going to back off from its demand that any end to the war has to be region-wide and has to include Lebanon and Israel as well.
0: Talking about a ceasefire in Gaza and a ceasefire in Lebanon, can we still use that term, or should we be saying increase fire? I mean, we're talking about thousands of Palestinians and Lebanese dying since this so-called truce in both areas.
5: These so-called ceasefires that have been established in Gaza or in Lebanon are exactly what the region doesn't want, exactly what the Iranians at this point seem to be rallying against, because they're completely one-sided, they're Swiss cheeses of a ceasefire, and fundamentally unacceptable. And what their worry is that the U.S. would put some pressure on the Israelis to ceasefire, and the ceasefire would only last a couple of days or so, and then slowly but surely, the Israelis would once again restart attacks against whether it is Lebanon or whether it is Gaza, and they don't want to see a scenario of that kind be repeated. And as a result, they're now using some of their hard power to essentially signal that any ceasefire, any end of the deal has to be complete. Otherwise, it will be a complete war. Instead of this kind of shameful situation you have right now, in which we call it a ceasefire, but more than 3,500 Lebanese have been killed in that so-called ceasefire.
0: So what do you expect to happen at this point? I mean, while President Trump has said he could be prime minister of Israel, in fact, how much sway does President Trump have over Netanyahu? I mean, can Netanyahu continue attacking Iran if Trump doesn't want him to, given the amount of weapons the U.S. gives and can withhold from Israel?
5: Without a doubt, just a phone call or some angry quotes to the media is not going to be enough to get Netanyahu and Israel to back down. If Trump is serious about restraining the Israelis, it has to be combined with a restriction of arms sales, sharing of intelligence, and other measures that enable the Israelis to conduct these attacks in the first place. I suspect that the Trump administration's calculation, however, is they do not want to have that massive fight with Israel about a real restraint on them unless they have a deal with Iran. It is not worth it for them to take a gamble and have that big fight with Israel in the hope of getting a deal with Iran, because then they may end up spending all of that political capital fighting the Israelis and still not get a deal with Iran. So I think the administration's position is that they will only do so if there is a deal with Iran. And the Iranian position is that there won't be a deal with Iran unless you prove your ability to restrain the Israelis.
0: Trita Parsi, I want to thank you for being with us, Executive Vice President of the Quincy Institute for Responsible Statecraft. We'll link to your latest piece, Iran Strikes Israel, Proving It Will Use Hard Power on Behalf of Lebanon. Coming up, we go to Maine to look at the campaign and controversies around Graham Plattner, the oysterman, Marine vet, progressive Democrat, who's seeking to unseat the Republican Maine Senator Susan Collins. Stay with us.

0: Landed by Sophia Sharai. This is Democracy Now!, democracynow.org. I'm Amy Goodman. Voters in Maine are heading to the polls Tuesday for a closely watched primary that could help determine whether Democrats retake control of the U.S. Senate. On the Republican side, Susan Collins is running unopposed as she seeks her sixth term in the Senate. On the Democratic side, 41-year-old oysterman and Marine vet Graham Platner has led the polls for months, running as a progressive populist backed by Senators Bernie Sanders and Elizabeth Warren, Congressman Ro Khanna, and others. On the campaign trail, Platner's repeatedly targeted the billionaire class and called for a wealth tax, Medicare for all, and other progressive policies. In late April, Maine's Democratic Governor Janet Mills suspended her Senate campaign after polls showed Platner easily beating her in the primary. But Governor Mills never officially withdrew, and her name remains on the ballot. Since launching his campaign, Platner has faced numerous controversies, many stemming from his actions in the years after returning from fighting in Iraq and Afghanistan, a time when he says he was suffering from PTSD, post-traumatic stress disorder, and was self-medicating with alcohol. The initial controversies focused on old posts Platner made on Reddit and a tattoo on his chest that resembled a Nazi symbol. Platner says he got the tattoo while on military leave in Croatia 20 years ago and has denied knowing about the design's association with Nazis. He's apologized for the social media posts, saying they were written at, quote, a time in my life where I was struggling deeply, unquote. In recent weeks, two more scandals emerged. First, it was revealed he'd sent sexually explicit text messages to at least six women after getting married in 2023. Then the New York Times published an article headlined, "Several Women Who Dated Graham Platner Recall Unsettling Behavior," unquote. On Thursday, Platner, interviewed by Chris Hayes on MS Now, said this.
1: There are some allegations in this piece that I just want to be kind of unequivocal about are simply not true. Anything alleging physicality, anything alleging that I knew what my tattoo was, these are the statements of someone who's politically motivated. In this piece, there's a lot about my struggling, not being a good boyfriend, certainly self-medicating with alcohol, and I've been very upfront since the beginning of this campaign that that was a pretty dark period of my life after I came back from my combat service, and that's what that combat that's what that kind of life looks like. And so there are things in this that I absolutely will take responsibility for and have been speaking about openly for months now. But those serious allegations are just not true.
2: You did not grab her by the wrist. You did not put your hands on her shoulders. You did not push her into a room that you closed the door on. She's lying about that,
1: No.
2: is what you're saying.
1: Yes, that is not true.
0: On Friday, Graham Platner campaigned in Bar Harbor, Maine, where he took aim at the nation's billionaires.
3: In the time in my life where that hard work ceased being enough, we have also watched the largest transfer of wealth from the working class to the ruling class in the history of this nation. In 1990, there were fewer than 80 billionaires in the United States. Today, there are over 900. I ask you, when you look around, do you see a state of Maine that is 10 times wealthier than 1990?
4: No!
3: Do we have 10 times the schools?
4: No!
3: 10 times the hospitals?
4: No!
3: Do our paychecks go 10 times as far?
4: No!
3: Do we have 10 times the free time?
4: No!
3: No. In fact, we have less. Fewer schools. Fewer hospitals. Our paychecks run out earlier in the month, and we have less time because everybody's working harder.
0: Democratic Congressman Ro Khanna also spoke at the Graham Platner Bar Harbor rally on Friday. On Sunday, he appeared on CBS's Face the Nation as was questioned about Platner by host Margaret Brennan.
5: Can he survive another scandal? You have 5 months here. Well, it depends what. I'm not, you know, I mean, obviously, if there was any evidence that comes out that there is actual domestic violence or assault, I have zero tolerance for that. I led the fight against the Epstein class, which has been a cover-up for sexual abuse with Thomas Massie. I've been at the forefront of championing women's rights and rights of survivors. But here you have a case of someone who had a dark chapter in his life, who was in toxic relationships, was ashamed about it, who served this country, and the Maine voters are saying, look, let's give him some grace. And his focus is stopping these wars, and it's getting national health insurance, and it's taking on economic inequality.
0: To talk more about Graham Plattner's run for the Senate, we'll be joined by two guests. In a moment, we'll go to Portland, Maine, to speak with the anti-racist organizer Shea Stewart Boulay. But first, we're joined by Kim Villanueva, the national president of the National Organization for Women PAC. Kim, thanks so much for being with us. Talk about the race, what you're concerned about, and why you're telling people to vote for Governor Mills, who actually, while she didn't pull out of the Senate race, she did suspend her campaign, and even with these controversies, didn't re-enter with rallies like Plattner is having right now to take on Senator Collins.
6: Right. Well, we endorsed Governor Mills very early in the race because of her record on women's rights and women's issues, and the fact that she has shown leadership over time. She's been a district attorney, attorney general, and a governor. And we feel that her record is the best and her leadership is the best to represent women.
0: So talk about your concerns with Graham Plattner right now. You heard, for example, Ro Khanna saying he's the leader on demanding respect for the women in the case of Epstein and the release of the Epstein files. But he is supporting Plattner right now for his progressive position.
6: Right. Well, we've also worked with Representative Khanna on the Epstein files and certainly defending the survivors of sexual violence and sexual abuse. In this situation, just because someone holds a progressive policy position doesn't excuse them from making or holding harmful views against women. Hate speech is hate speech. And so that's what NOW is about. We call out statements against women. We want women to we want people to respect women. We have a president who thinks it's okay to make nasty comments about women and make fun of women. And so when that happens, we call it out.
0: The question, one of the questions is, who can beat the Republican Susan Collins, who supported, for example, the nomination of and the confirmation of Brett Kavanaugh as Supreme Court Justice? Let me go to a clip right now. This is Graham Plattner speaking in Bar Harbor.
3: We are up against one of the most powerful political systems in the history of the world. It is a system of billionaires in special interests. It is a system of corrupted politicians like Susan Collins. Susan Collins, who for years has given us some charade that she's a moderate, that she stands up against her party, that she cares about her constituents more than she cares about those that donate money to her. We see through it. We see through the charade, and we see through it because of what she does. She voted to confirm Brett Kavanaugh, who, before he was busy dismantling the Voting Rights Act and taking voting rights away from black Southerners, he was busy getting down to the work he went there for, which was dismantling a woman's right to choose. And she told us that that was settled law. She looked him in the eyes and he told her that he would never do such a thing. Well, either she lied to us or she's a fool. Either way, you shouldn't be a United States Senator from the state of Maine.
0: So that is Graham Plattner. Are you concerned that NOW's position could help elect Susan Collins?
6: Well, NOW endorsed Governor Mills very early in the race because of her record. And the purpose of an endorsement is to lead, not to follow. So we stand by that endorsement and feel that she is still the best candidate on the ballot. In terms of who's going to take on Trump and the establishment and the systems of oppression, we think that is Janet Mills. She's already shown that she has taken on Trump. When he threatened to pull federal funding from Maine, she looked him in the eye and said, I'll see you in court. So that's leadership under pressure. We think that she's the best one to take on the systems that are hurting American families and American women.
0: She did stand up against Trump pulling federal funds from Maine over trans athletes, support for trans athletes. Mm-hmm. But right now, even as Governor Mills said she hasn't pulled out of the race, she only suspended it, it's not as if she is campaigning. What will that mean in the general election if she takes the position she does and Susan Collins vigorously campaigns?
6: Well, I think that by winning the primary will invigorate the campaign, and certainly people will come out and want to support anyone who's going to take on Trump and anyone who's going to help women, children, families. I mean, we're all suffering under the Trump regime. We have to do something. And we think that Janet Mills is the best person to lead us to do that.
0: Kim Villanueva, we want to thank you for being with us, National President of the National Organization for Women, PAC. To talk more about the Maine primary and Graham Platner's campaign, we go now to Peaks Island off of Portland, Maine, where we're joined by the longtime anti-racism organizer Shea Stewart Boulay, the executive director of Community Change, Inc. Shea, thanks so much for being with us. A lot has come out on Graham Platner, from the tattoo that he has emblazoned on his chest to the most recent New York Times expose on some of the women he was romantically involved with, questioning his behavior. Can you talk about your thoughts as Graham Platner just had a major rally in Portland?
7: Yes, I can. Good morning, and thank you, Amy, for having me. I have so many thoughts. As someone who has been following the Platner campaign really since that first day when that first video was released and was very cautiously enthusiastic, perhaps, about him, who then, after the initial revelations in October of the Reddit post and the tattoo, became quite skeptical. It was after then that I actually met up with Graham, and we had a conversation. And over the course of the probably last several months, we've had a series of conversations and observations. And I think what's interesting about this race and about Graham is that in Maine, I would say a lot of people have a very different perspective of him than what the national media is showing. I think that despite his controversies, he is really speaking to the people of Maine at this moment. As I've been writing, and I wrote recently, it is estimated that one in two Mainers are struggling to make ends meet. Nationally, I think people think of Maine as this, you know, it's nicknamed vacation land. So people think that everybody here is probably quite prosperous. And actually, that's the opposite. It's a rural state. It's a state that doesn't have a lot of resources. It's a state where, honestly, it is not uncommon for people to work two or three jobs, seasonal jobs. And so I think that, you know, one of the reasons people have continued to support Platner despite these controversies is because for the first time in a long time, he makes people feel heard. I only recently heard him speak to an audience. Because my interactions with him had been primarily one-on-one, I had heard about how when he speaks to a crowd, but I have to say it was really interesting to experience hearing him and seeing, more importantly, the audience, how enthusiastic they were. At the same time, I live on Peaks Island, Maine. It's a predominantly very white little enclave island here. We have a few folks of color, and it's a community that people would probably think of as fairly prosperous, and yet he was really connecting with them. I think as a person, he is absolutely complicated and messy. There is no getting around that. He's a very complicated, messy individual who I think if these were more normal times, I think the campaign would have tanked probably several scandals ago. But I think that given the current reality of the country we're running in with the folks running in it, people are feeling a little bit more generous in forgiving his personal situations.
0: Let's hear Graham Plattner speaking last night in Portland.
3: We need to return to the politics of dreaming big. Woo! Because the challenges we face today, we can no longer afford to play around in the margins. We've been doing that, and it has failed us. We need universal health care in this country, Medicare for all. We need universal child care. We need a public education system that provides high-quality education to every young American from kindergarten all the way through higher ed and trade schools. And we need a foreign policy that prioritizes international institutions and international law over the well-being of corporate interests.
0: So that's Graham Plattner speaking last night in Portland. If you can talk about the allegations of several women who he dated, one of them being a Republican operative. I mean, she says it herself. She runs Ladies for Kavanaugh, now the Supreme Court Justice. The significance of this and what the allegations are. And those who say it's not enough to say he suffers from PTSD. Certainly, Rokana talked about the damages of war. And Plattner himself talks about what it means that war is violence and how veterans have suffered. But that you have to take responsibility for how you act afterwards.
7: Yes, yes, you do. Like many folks, I read the piece in the New York Times a few minutes after it dropped, and I will say I really struggled initially with what I was reading. I think for me, I believe in restorative justice. The nature of the work that I do just within the world of anti-racism work allows for restorative justice. And so life is not an either or, it's more of a both and really asking for myself, Do I believe that people even deserve a second chance? First and foremost, these are serious allegations. I don't think there's no excuse for the harm that he caused these women. I think that if I were to say one thing, I would love to hear him speak more about ways in which he can make amends to the women he's harmed. He needs to be held accountable to those women. At the same time, we find ourselves in this very, very awkward situation in the state of Maine and really in the state of the country. 18 months into this second term of Trump, we have watched our country turn upside down in ways that we have never imagined. And so we find ourselves with, in the case of the Maine Senate race, we have a candidate who most certainly inspires people. I know when I went to his public event here on Peaks, I saw young folks of color who had taken the ferry over just to hear him speak. We also, and I'm sorry, I just completely lost my thought there. I think that we have to reckon with the reality of war and violence. I was thinking about this morning, knowing that, you know, this would probably be a part of the conversation. In some ways, I see Plattner as sort of the result of this country, that we send people to war, they come back, and then we don't do a lot for those people. But more than that, when we talk about violence, in this case, there is personal violence, but then we also have state violence. We have someone who went to war suffering from the effects of state violence who has now inflicted violence upon folks personally. And so it really becomes a very messy situation in terms of how do we reckon with that? How do we figure out how to go forward? I think in this moment, what's hardest for people to gather and to understand, and it certainly is something that I've struggled with given everything that we've seen going on in this country, is the fact that historically we've expected our politicians, we've held them to a certain standard. We've expected certain behavior. And I would say, you know, in the years since Trump, all of that has been turned upside down. I think over on the left, we've held ourselves to a standard that we don't want to be anything like those folks. And so here we have this person who is a messy, walking contradiction. On the one hand, he has values in terms of what he's putting out there that speaks to us, but his personal life is messy. So it's one of those, what do we do? And in this moment, I ask myself, do we discard him? I know your previous guest spoke a lot of to his opponent, Janet Mills, who suspended her campaign and is now, you know, last week reminded us all that she is still on the ballot. And I know as a Mainer of color, I don't see her track record as being quite as rosy as somebody on a national level might. Just a couple of things I wanted to mention. Just recently, she vetoed LD 1911 this year, which was the clean slate law, which really would have given folks with a criminal background in certain cases a second chance. There was also the other veto that she did, LD 307, which would have placed a moratorium on state and local governments issuing permits for data centers. As we know, the conversation of data centers is really big across the country. Those two vetoes alone for many, many Maine voters really were a turnoff. So, again, the national perspective on Janet Mills versus the reality on the ground are two different things. And I think for many people, Maine voters, that's left people really conflicted. I mean, we do have two other candidates, a write-in candidate who, of course, isn't on the ballot, but has been campaigning really hard. And then we have one other gentleman on the ballot, David Costello, who many people just don't know who he is. So Mainers find themselves in a really tough situation in terms of this is a person who is saying the things that we want to hear. And at the same time, we're hearing these allegations in their personal life that are pretty disturbing. I can say that when it came down to my deciding whether or not I wanted to support him, I knew if there were any criminal allegations, that was not something I was going to do. I'm still not comfortable with what I've heard. At the same time, it feels like while we can say, is it an excuse, the PTSD from the war, it is also a reality that many people returning from war do face.
0: Jay Stewart-Boulay, I want to thank you for being with us, longtime anti-racism activist in Maine, executive director of Community Change, Inc. Coming up, we go to Peru, where Keiko Fujimori, the daughter of Peru's former imprisoned dictator, has a slight lead over her progressive challenger, Roberto Sanchez, in Peru's presidential runoff. Stay with us.

Don't buy yes, shy, yes. Only if I turn her loose tonight.

0: You know that doggone bite by Rising Stars Fife and Drum Band at the Brooklyn Folk Festival. This is Democracy Now!, democracynow.org. I'm Amy Goodman. Peru's presidential runoff is too close to call. After voters took to the polls Sunday in a heated election between the daughter of a former imprisoned dictator, her name, Keiko Fujimori, or Fujimori, and a leftist lawmaker, Roberto Sanchez, Peruvian election officials warned final results could take up to a month to confirm. The latest ballot count this morning showed Fujimori leading by just about a percentage point ahead of Sanchez, according to Reuters. Sanchez spoke from Lima Sunday.
1: Graham went to Iraq.
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3: In keeping with our democratic commitment, we have fulfilled our responsibility, and I urge all our fellow citizens to vote responsibly to save Peru and strengthen democracy. Let us respect the free vote and have the capacity to honor the agreements and the election results, always calling for democracy, justice, and social peace, and to move Peru forward.
0: Keiko Fujimori is the daughter of Peru's late U.S.-backed ruler, Alberto Fujimori, who was convicted and imprisoned on crimes against humanity committed during his regime from 1990 to 2000. Peru's reeling from a period of political turmoil, with Sunday's runoff marking the ninth time Peruvians take to the polls to elect a new president in just 10 years. The entire Latin American region is experiencing one of its sharpest political shifts to the right in recent years, as President Trump aggressively intervenes, expanding attacks against leftist governments while backing a series of right-wing candidates in recent presidential elections, including in Colombia and Honduras. Meanwhile, Mexican President Claudia Sheinbaum has also accused far-right sectors in the U.S. of coordinating with domestic groups to destabilize the Mexican government. For more, we go to two guests. In Lima, Peru, we're joined by Gustavo Guerra Garcia Picasso, a Peruvian economist and public policy expert who's held various high-level government and academic positions over the past 20 years. Here in New York, we're joined by Greg Grandin, Yale University history professor, Pulitzer Prize-winning author. His latest book, America America, A New History of the New World, now available in paperback. His new piece for the New York Review of Books is headlined The Education of Pope Leo XIV. We welcome you both to Democracy Now! Let's begin with Gustavo Guerra Garcia Picasso. Talk about what has happened and if you've been surprised by how close this runoff is and who Sanchez and Fujimori are.
4: Thanks for the invitation. I'm very glad to be here with your audience. Well, Keiko Fujimori, she's not leading the voting count. The last counting of votes that we have, what we call the quick count of the votes, Roberto Sanchez is leading by 50.3% against 49.7% of Keiko Fujimori. So as this kind of quick counting votes has a very big sample, all indicates that Roberto Sanchez will be the next president of Peru.
0: So talk more about, I mean, a daughter of a father doesn't necessarily represent her father's politics, but in this case, in fact, does Fujimori represent her father?
4: Yes, Fujimori represents her father. And in the last years, democracy has been undermined by constitutional changes led by her that have disrupted the balance of powers and allowed one branch of government to capture several independent branches. Now the president can be removed from office in a month, a week, or even a day, and it's urgent that reforms must be implemented quickly to restore a presidential system with check and balances and to reduce political instability. No? And the responsibility of these new problems is Keiko's constitutions of 2024.
0: And can you talk about Sanchez's position and particularly his support for indigenous people? Sanchez thanking the support of the Quechua, the Aymara, the Amazonian peoples, of farmers, teachers, shopkeepers, transportation workers, and young people.
4: Roberto Sanchez is the leader of the poor in Peru. We have now a result that shows us a divided society, the coastal cities from Lima northward versus the rest of the country, the interior versus Lima, the poor versus the wealthy. Now the government of the Together for Peru party must carefully reconcile the country by closing divides and solving problems. Obviously, Roberto Sanchez is representing, no? The votes of the poor and the votes of the vast social majority of the country.
0: And has President Trump had an effect on the Peruvian elections, Gustavo?
4: Not really. I think the government of the United States is having an effect on some public policies, like the pressure for buying military airplanes, or the pressure for building a military base close to Lima in Callao, in the Callao province. But I think the American administration has been very cautious in not interfering with the electoral process of Peru.
0: That certainly is not true for the rest of Latin America, President Trump's role. But first, Professor Grandin, I wanted to ask you about this piece you wrote in the New York Review of Books, The Education of Pope Leo XIV. As a young missionary in Peru, the Pope witnessed a war on liberation theology and was indelibly stamped by the movement's commitment to the poor. Start in Peru and then go broader to Latin America.
5: Well, regarding Pope Leo's piece, Peru in many ways was the cradle of liberation theology, that current within Catholicism that radicalized the church, that committed the church to the poor and to promote political change, even radical political change, with many nuns and priests and lay people joining insurgencies or joining social movements. And Leo at the time, Father Bob Prevost, from Chicago, from a kind of peace Catholic background, was very much influenced by this tradition. And he allied with Pope Francis, who at the time was the Archbishop of Buenos Aires, and they, in many ways, they worked together to push back against the kind of Vatican attempt to undermine liberation theology, and they pushed back very effectively. They really kind of contained Opus Dei within Peru. I mean, Leo's tenure in Peru over the course of 20 years corresponded to Pope John Paul and Joseph Ratzinger, who became Pope Benedict's campaign to isolate and undermine liberation theology, and then Leo was appointed bishop by Francis, and then he presided over a kind of rollback of the rollback. So in many ways, that's shaping his moral vision, his humanism. It comes in many ways out of Latin America.
0: It's interesting. The world, in some ways, you can watch the tension between Pope Leo and President Trump, as they also take on each other.
5: Yeah.
0: But in Latin America, in these last minutes we have, talk about the rightward shift, Professor Grandin, and talk about President Trump's role from Peru to Honduras, Mexico, and beyond.
5: Yeah. The best way to think about it is compared to the Middle East. In the Middle East, the war in Iran, an unforced era, which has led Trump to a kind of box himself in with no exit strategy, unwilling, unable to restrain Israel as it goes into Lebanon, as it meddles in Syria. It's a disaster and it's a fiasco. Latin America is exactly the opposite. You see a kind of full spectrum press on the whole continent. Like, there's not a country, maybe apart from Uruguay, where the United States isn't actively involved in the internal politics. And you see what's being put into place is the full spectrum of hard power. We have regime change in Venezuela, lawfare. We're seeing the United States allying with militaries, trying to expand as the military military footprint of the United States in Peru, in Ecuador, relaunching the war on drugs? What's at stake with the election in Peru, the election coming up in Colombia? Is really, if Trump wins those countries and back for the United States, then we're going to see a full-on re-escalation of the war on drugs, Plan Colombia, which was devastating for the countries involved. Devastating for Colombia, and that is explicitly the plan. In Mexico, the United States is using a combination of CIA covert ops in the north and lawfare in order to box in Claudia Sheinbaum. In many ways, Claudia Sheinbaum stands as the polar opposite of Bukele in El Salvador. Sheinbaum and Bukele are the two most popular presidents in Latin America, and they represent polar opposite political projects. Right, Bukele is basically this dystopian project of eliminating due process and filling mega prisons and basically serving as a receptacle for the United States' castoffs, and Sheinbaum is trying to resurrect a kind of Mexican humanism, a Latin American humanism, a universalism through economic redistribution. But you know, she's her room for maneuver is tight. Cuba is really just the tip of the iceberg. It really is a kind of unprecedented.
0: We have 20 seconds.
5: Okay. It really is an unprecedented program of regression that we're watching in Latin America, and quite in many ways, we must admit, effective and successful.
0: Greg Grandin, Yale University history professor, Pulitzer Prize-winning author. His latest book out in paperback, America America, A New History of the New World. And Gustavo Guerra Garcia Picasso, Peruvian economist and public policy expert, speaking to us from Peru. That does it for our show. I'll be in Sheffield and England Friday night for the screening of the film about Democracy Now!, Steal the Story, Please. And next week in Belfast on Tuesday night

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2: Today on Wings, period pride in India. In January 2026, India's Supreme Court declared the right to menstrual health and hygiene to be fundamental under Article 21 of India's Constitution. But in March, it rejected a petition for a national menstrual leave policy. Their reasoning? No one will hire women. Some Indian companies and states have instituted menstrual leave over the years, but discussions online suggest taking the leave can be a liability. A lot of men can't bear to have menstruation mentioned, and many women prefer not calling attention to their condition. There is, however, one state in India where menstruation is publicly celebrated with a raucous annual holiday for women and girls around the middle of June. Kalpana Pradhan has covered that for Wings. Stay tuned.

0: Welcome to Wings, a series of news and current affairs programs by and about women around the world, produced and distributed by the Women's International News Gathering Service.
1: Periods have been coming out of the closet politically around the world since at least 2004. That's the year a bill was introduced in Canada's Parliament to exempt menstrual hygiene products from federal tax. Countries that have now passed full or partial tax relief on such products include Kenya, Canada, India, Colombia, Australia, Germany, and Rwanda.

0: and easily accessible, but only to persons at or below the official national poverty level. Although India did remove its tax on menstrual products, they have not given in to a newer demand for paid period leave. A sympathetic male parliamentarian introduced a menstruation benefits bill in 2017, but withdrew it in 2022. Members from India's ruling party claimed the subject was a dirty matter to discuss in the Holy Assembly. Some women were also concerned that a requirement for menstrual leave benefits would hurt women's chances for employment. Students from India's colleges and universities launched an online campaign and a petition demanding India's Labor and Employment Ministry create paid menstrual leave for working women in both the government and private sectors. The 2014 report titled Spot On, published by the NGO DASRA, found that nearly 23 million girls drop out of school annually in India due to lack of proper menstrual hygiene management facilities, which include availability of sanitary napkins and logical awareness of menstruation. The report also said there were 355 million menstruating women in India, nearly 30% of the country's population. The campaign for leave was launched by a woman law student in Odisha, a coastal state in eastern India. Kalpana Pradhan filed this report for Wings.
1: Odisha state is the only state in India where people celebrate menstruation and womanhood.
2: Rajo celebration is all about menstruating Mother Earth as well as menstruation of all women irrespective of age. 3 days of Rajo is to give complete rest to Earth as well as to all women.
1: The topic of menstruation is huge taboo in India.
3: In period time, women are not allowed to enter the kitchen room, not allowed to touch the jar of pickle. Even they are not allowed to sleep with their husbands.
1: And it cannot be denied that women are affected by periods.
4: Being a woman on the time of period, I am feeling so much pain and feeling irritating.
5: As a working woman, I can really understand the unbearable pain of a woman during the menstrual time.
3: And that is why period leaves are more important nowadays.
1: The Odisha woman Ranjita Priyadarshini launched a campaign of paid period leave for women.
3: I believe that women have the right to period leave.

Menstruation is a taboo topic in the Indian society, but in the eastern Indian state of Odisha, people have been celebrating this every year in the form of a festival named Rajo Parbo with fun and gaiety. The festival relates the menstrual cycle of the goddess. According to mythology, on the 3 days of the festival, Mother Earth undergoes menstruation. On the 4th day, a ceremonial bath takes place with the beginning of the agricultural season. The eastern coastal state celebrates the regeneration of Mother Earth with a festival, Rajo Parbo. This is a 3 days festival specially for women and girls to come together to honor womanhood and acknowledge the gifts of Mother Earth across the state. The festival is natively pronounced as Rajo, a local term that means menstruating woman. The state observes Rajo Parbo festival to combat all the prejudices that surround the menstrual cycle and to celebrate girls' womanhood.

0: During the 3 days, women are given a break from household chores. Sociology professor Dr. Rita Roy has 40 years experience in academics and consulting. She feels the Rajo Parbo celebration of womenhood is one of the main cultural festivals of Odisha. I asked her for more information.
1: Let's be clear that Rajo is not a religious festival but has high cultural significance for the people of this region. Rajo is the shorter version of Rajaswala, which means the woman who is menstruating. In this case, the woman symbolizes the body of the earth mother, who is the universal mother of all beings. She is not only feminine, but like other females, menstruates and reproduces. Let me assert that Rajo is the most important cultural festival of Odisha, which has sustained itself even in the wake of intense modernization, industrialization, because Odisha is largely a population of tribes and a state which is dominated by agricultural communities. Rajo celebration is all about menstruating Mother Earth, as well as menstruation of all women irrespective of age. 3 days of Rajo is to give complete rest to earth as well as to all women. It has regional variations in Odisha, tribal, non-tribal, in different regions within the state. Typically, women will not do any household work. Men will do most of it, especially cutting vegetables and grinding spices. Girls will not work at all. Instead, they will swing in some temporary swing, sing songs, praising the Earth Mother, declaring themselves as powerful regenerators of species, move around with their girlfriends, visit places with women. Depending on the occupation, tribes of different regions celebrate inside the forest, offering blood sacrifice to Earth, usually a male animal, for better fertility and regeneration. Also, they call their ancestors for this purpose. Agricultural communities offer milk, turmeric, and flour. These are the symbols of sustenance and health and beauty.
0: Professor, in India, menstruation is still a taboo, and women still fight many stigmas, some of which keep them away from kitchens and places of worship. But this celebration doesn't shy away from mention of menstruation openly.
1: Whatever be the ways of celebration, menstruation is the basis to applaud, and it is open and clear. Though people use all symbolic languages of expressing menstruation, but it's openly understood that in order to be fertile, all have to menstruate like the Mother Earth. There are a lot of local ways of expressing fertility of Earth Mother as of the women. Hunger for food and sex is verbalized through different symbolic ways.
2: On Wings, you are listening to Kalpana Pradhan's documentary about the traditional menstruation festivals in India's Odisha state. Again, sociologist Dr. Rita Ray.
1: Food during Rajo has a special flavor, which consists of rice pudding, cakes specially eaten only for this occasion. The most important part of it is that every household will exchange home-baked pitha, which is the cake, to the neighbors and relatives. These will be carried by the girls. For the married women, it symbolizes huge prestige for the daughter-in-law to get a basket full of gifts specially brought by either the brother, father, or some male member from the village.
0: As you know, paid period leave campaign launched from Odisha, getting response throughout the country. What are your views about it?
1: The present movement for paid leave for menstruation, according to me, may be a good initiative of feminist movement. But then taking away the earth's womanliness needs to be understood more clearly, and not separating women from the mother.
0: Law student Ranjita Priyadarshini launched an online campaign demanding paid period leave for women employed in both government and private sectors during periods, and also a signature campaign seeking support from women for the cause. Women and girls throughout the country are seeking one day of menstrual leave in every month. Tapaswini, a metal industry worker from Odisha state, said,
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0: The factory worker Tapaswini was saying that during menstruation she feels huge pain in her lower abdomen. Being a factory worker, she had to do her regular work, which is very painful for those days. If she will take leave, company will deduct her one day payment from her salary. Otherwise, she has to take medical leave. But in this case, she need to submit doctor's prescription, which is not possible in every month. That is the reason she support the paid period leave campaign.
4: Hello, it's Akanksha Mishra, and I am from Rajasthan. I really support Ranjita for the one day period leave, because actually during the period our body produces hormones that cause uterine contractions, aiding the shedding of the uterine lining. So when in our body the uterine contracts, that creates a lot of pain, and usually this pain is stomach pain, but sometimes this pain also manifests in the form of leg pain and backache. So working or doing job with the unbearable pain is really dejected. So don't you think that especially at this time women should take rest, which can help her for better health? So I really appreciate Ranjita for this campaign, and I really support her that every woman should get at least one day period leave without any problems.
5: Hi, I am Pallavi from India. I am supporting Ranjita's campaign paid period leave. Being a woman on the time of period first day, I am feeling so much pain and feeling irritating. So for making a healthy and happy work culture, if government approve it, then it will help all the working women of India.
2: On Wings, this is Kalpana Pradhan's report about the campaign for menstrual leave in India.
0: Ranjita Priyadarshini is only 28 years old. She has earlier worked in the heavy metal industry, and she felt the situation of women workers in the industries.
6: While some women cruise through their monthly cycle, others, particularly those with conditions like endometriosis or PMDD, that is premenstrual dysphoric disorder, they experience a range of effects, which researchers cite as some of the most common for women of reproductive age. Most women try to push through and go to work anyway. This is often because they feel reluctant to disclose period-related symptoms to their superiors for fear of being perceived as or incapable of doing their jobs.
0: Ranjita has asked to Indian Labour and Employment Minister to grant the provision to women employees, which constitute nearly a third of the total workforce in the country. She has also submitted a petition to State Labour and Employment Minister Sushant Singh in this regard. Ranjita was saying,
6: I am studying law and have been a previous employee in the heavy metal industry. Paid period leave have been a topic of debate in our country for a very long time. It is challenging, but definitely not a far-fetched reality. Recently, the Spanish government declared period leave policies for all. Currently, there are 12 companies in India which offer period leaves. Such initiatives not only create positive impact but also sets an example for other companies to follow. It also shattered all taboo associated with period, and women are openly able to say that she is having period and might not be as productive at work as on other days.
0: Till today, most part of the country, menstruation is still considered to be dirty and impure. Discrimination against menstruating women is widespread in India. Girls are taught to keep their period hidden from the outside world, and unfortunately, men and society fail to recognize the excruciating pain. It is very difficult to have an open discussion about it, as people seem to get extremely uncomfortable and prefer to discuss it behind closed doors. Ranjita can tell us more about it.
6: In India, the mentality of people and male-dominating culture create negative environment for a woman to discuss about period and menstrual related topics. In fact, when one woman shared a period to her male friend, somehow the male person feel very uncomfortable. In some places in India, even in period time, women are not allowed to enter the kitchen room, not allowed to touch the jar of pickle. Even they are not allowed to sleep with their husbands.
0: Ranjita, you have faced a lot of problems in your working fields and has encountered in numerous cases where women workers suffered during their periods while at work due to lack of access to proper toilets, restrooms and many more. Could you please tell me what kind of problem you faced?
6: I faced a lot of challenges during periods as my job was very demanding. I have terrible menstrual cramps and always used to take leave on my first day of period. Also, there were no proper restroom facilities and neither a clean toilet in the plant. When I started working as an HR welfare officer, I realized I was not alone. I encountered that women construction workers struggle more during their menses. Most of them would stain their clothes as well. Gradually, I interacted with lady workers. Then I got to know the problem of periods for all of them. Neither government bodies nor private bodies have any leave provisions during this period. This first-hand experience led me to start paid period leave campaign. Also, I reach out to the maximum number of people. Working ladies which do not avail leave during period, fearing the deduction of amount from their salary, took with unbearable pain. Therefore, I demand in my petition at least one paid period leave in each month should be granted by our Honorable Union Labour Minister of India. We talk about work ethics and culture in national and international conferences, but nothing has been implemented on ground yet. We suggest it will not only lead to a healthy environment but also encourage women to work. I believe to create a positive working environment, which is important that women have the right to period leave. I have already been contacting labor unions across the country, asking them for their support to the campaign. I believe if there is a collective action taken by all the union members via physical signatures, we can approach the labor ministry.
0: So, how is the response?
6: I have received support from many national and international organizations like Global South Coalition on Dignified Menstruation, Kathmandu, KGS Leo Club, Kenya, Jinja Models, Uganda, ICRW, Washington, Period Magazine, Netherlands, and many more. They have shared and signed my petition. Response has been great, and my petition has been featured by many local and national media and many more.
0: As you said that you have knocked most government departments, how is the response?
6: There have been opposing views from most men, as they feel if women are given this leave, they would want something similar for all male workers too. However, I have received a lot of support from women workers across my network and from social media. It makes me feel very blessed to get support from a community of women employees. It is challenging to reach every woman till the last mile. It's still possible. We all know labor unions play an instrumental role in shaping policies. I have already been contacting labor unions across the country, asking them for their support to the campaign.
0: India has the Menstruation Benefits Bill 2017 that was tabled by a parliamentarian, Ninon Ering, in the parliament. And he also proposed the bill in the Arunachal Pradesh State Assembly too. The bill proposed paid leave for working women when Mother Nature comes a knocking every month. The bill also looks to provide better rest facilities for women at their workplace during menstruation. But India's ruling party MLAs, members of Legislative Assembly, said it's a dirty matter to discuss in the Holy Assembly, and the bill has been withdrawn in 2022. Women activists are saying that it is not only disheartening but disempowering when the people's representatives do not want to talk about menstrual health as a matter of state policy. Activists also feel that it is high time for the companies to start this initiative to break the stigma around menstruation and make workspaces healthier for women. The concept of period leave is not new in India. Over the past few years, several private companies have already announced period leave for their female employees. In the neighboring state of Bihar, female government employees have been able to take 2 days of special leave every month for biological reasons for the past 30 years. Kalpana Pradhan, Wings, Kolkata, India.
2: Menstrual leave already exists in Japan, Indonesia, and Zambia. As of December 2022, a bill for leave paid by the government instead of the employer was making its way through Spain's parliament. Spain passed a bill in 2025. It allows women to take up to 5 days off each month when period pain becomes debilitating. However, the wording of the legislation covers only previously diagnosed conditions, such as endometriosis. If you're not diagnosed, your family doctor can't sign off on menstrual leave. 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The Wings Sound logo is from Libana's album, A Circle is Cast. I'm Wings series producer, Frieda Worden. 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
8: Welcome to the Commons. I'm Hannah Francis.
7: And I am Julia Moore. 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
8: Any content provided by the DJs and commentators are not intended to offend any specific demographic, including religious groups, ethnic and cultural identities, club, organization, company, or individuals.
7: And remember, y'all, that you can text us here to the show. Our text line is 971-220-5979. So if you have any thoughts about what's coming up, we're going to do some street routes. We're going to have some street routes. We're going to have an interview with a musician named Joey Babylon, one of our own from the Northwest. So if you have some things you want to say to us, we would love to hear from you, and maybe we'll even read it on air.
8: That's 971-220-5979. Good morning. Thanks for tuning in. Just so you know, it is a little cold outside today. It's like 53 degrees and a little drizzly.
7: Oh.
8: I got a little bit of rain this morning on my way here. And it's supposed to just kind of keep raining for the rest of the day. So, you know, that sounds kind of nice, honestly. It's been hot.
7: Yeah.
8: But then this weekend, it's going to get up to the 90s again, which is wild.
7: I'm stoked.
8: Julian's going to be at the river.
7: Yeah, I'm going to be in the river fully. Yeah.
8: I'm going to be in L.A. starting later today.
7: Mm.
8: And it's going to be like 80 degrees every single day that I'm there.
7: Mm-hmm.
8: Which, you know, sounds...
7: Plus,
8: nice.
7: Plus some pavement heat.
8: Yeah, just a little bit. Apparently the air quality is a lot better there than it used to be, and it's like kind of going unnoticed because everything else in the world sucks so hard right now.
7: Yeah, I mean, shout out to the good things.
8: Yeah.
7: Yeah.
8: That's cool. also, another cool thing this last week was Julia's birthday.
7: That's true.
8: How old are you, Julia?
7: Yeah, I am now 28.
8: How does it feel?
7: It feels fantastic. I've been told this is going to be the best year of my life, and I believe in that.
8: Yeah.
7: Yeah.
8: Yeah. I think this one, like I said before, I think this one's going to be the best year of your life.
7: Mm-hmm.
8: And then maybe the next one's going to again be the best year of your life.
7: Yeah, yeah, it definitely gets better
8: forever.
7: Every single year. I also think, like, I don't know, I try to, you know, pay attention and evolve as I get older.
8: Mm-hmm.
7: So I think that's true to the effect that also I just become more conscious of my own lived experience and how that interacts with others, and it improves my experience of reality. So.
8: True.
7: But the real goal is getting to classic by 50. So.
8: yeah, can you explain this?
7: Oh, yeah, totally. So there are just some icons out there. I'm sure you all can think of one where you know a 50-year-old and you're like, wow, they're just like, they're classic. Like, they've reached this point where they're almost immortal in a way. They will eventually die, but those people are my inspiration. And they're everyday people, you know? Sometimes they're celebrities. You're like, okay, that celebrity reached classic level.
8: Mm.
7: But most of the people in my life who have reached 50 and are definitely classic are just everyday folks who are at peace with themselves, are invested in their life's work, and have fantastic relationships. And I think that as you go along every year, you get closer to classic, which is 50 years old. And if you don't reach classic by 50, there's a 10-year grace period in which you can become cool by 60.
8: Well,
7: yeah.
8: Okay.
7: But you gotta really work on it. You got to think about your future self. You got to communicate with them. And
8: Yeah. That's great. Something to strive for sure.
7: Yeah. Do you know some classics?
8: I mean, yeah, absolutely. Yeah. I think the world actually has a lot of them, which is cool.
7: Yeah.
8: Yeah.
7: You also, I think it's very noticeable when you meet someone and you're like, ooh, you have not reached classic.
8: Yeah, that's true. But, you know, it's just it's probably actually when you see someone, you're like, you have not reached classic. It's actually a sign that you need to do some work.
7: Oh.
8: You know?
7: I don't know. I don't know if I accept that. Sometimes I'm like, the thing is, I haven't reached classic yet. So I know, sure. I know how I have my work cut out for me.
8: Yeah, yeah.
7: But folks, I don't know. If you're out there, you're 50 or you're over 50. Mm-hmm. Like, I feel like, you know, we all have things to still work on, but by the time you get to that age, especially when I've talked to people who are like 50 and over, they're like, yeah, I really nailed some things down, you know? Yeah.
8: And it's hard for me to even imagine almost twice my age.
7: Yeah. But like, you know, I have an uncle and he's like, he's not classic. And I'm just like, he knows he's not classic, you know? Yeah. So like,
8: I think it's kind of part of his thing, right?
7: Yeah. I mean, yeah. I mean, everyone, like, you are your own judge of your experience, you know?
8: True.
7: But I say it because I do draw inspiration from other people. Mm-hmm. I am connected to other people. And there are some futures I want to live into and some that I do not. And mm-hmm. that's just how it is.
8: Mm-hmm. Is there anything that, like, you're hoping to bring in the next year, in your 28th year? Sorry, yeah, to spring it on you. It's no. Just, you know, it's,
7: well, a good question. I mean, it's a good question. I mean, I take these type of questions very seriously. And
8: listeners have known you for this entire last year.
7: Yeah, it's
8: and
7: true.
8: A little bit of the one before, mm-hmm. but like, you know.
7: Yeah, I would say what I try and bring in every year is getting my perception as close as I can to the present moment. There's so much that pulls me into the future. You know, I want this and I'm striving for this and I don't have it yet. And there's so much that pulls me into the past. You know, I wish I'd done something differently and I wish I had, you know, or I'm reliving some scene over and over. And there is so much abundance in this very moment and it is available to me, and it's even like sometimes it's even in my depth perception, like I'm sitting at in front of the board, you know, in the studio, and I can see the board, I can see everything that's on the board, all the buttons and knobs, etc., and I know where they are. But that's just the first layer of me seeing the board in front of me. Mm-hmm. There's also like the contours and like the depth behind the board and things like that. There are things just in front of us that are very banal that hold a lot of abundance. And I don't want to be separated from that, even when it's like something as simple as like the dust behind the board. I want mm-hmm. that to be a part of my reality too. But I think when I get anxious or when I'm worried about the future, concerned about the past, the present moment becomes a little flatter and I just only see what I absolutely need to see mm-hmm. in order to do the next thing I need to do. But that's not living. Mm. So every year I strive to like see a little bit deeper or a little bit more fuller into the present moment, and some that times that's like something wondrous and I would never have experienced otherwise, and sometimes it's like something super boring and sometimes it's something really hard to witness, but I would rather witness it than not.
8: That's beautiful.
7: Yeah
8: I mean that's definitely a good thing to try for. I feel pretty present with you right now.
7: Yeah.
8: Except for stumbling. Now I'm thinking about that.
7: Yeah.
8: Yeah. But yeah. Wow. Julia, I love you so much. I'm so glad you're on the show with me. I know that the listeners are so stoked to have you. You're incredible human. Thank and you, I'm excited to keep seeing you shine.
7: Yeah.
8: Mm-hmm.
7: Shine, stumble, fall, roll over, pat the fire out, and keep going.
8: We're here for all of it.
7: Yep.
8: All right. Well, stay tuned. We're going to listen to Street Roots Radio, and we'll be back with an interview and news for you.

0: 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I'm Hannah Francis. 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Street Roots is a nonprofit organization in Portland, Oregon that creates income opportunities for people experiencing homelessness and poverty by producing a newspaper and other media that are catalysts for individual and social change. Today, I have here with me Street Roots correspondent Anna Wilcox to talk about her recent article, Safe Landing, Portland is a Safe Haven for Trans People, but Lags in Keeping Them Housed. Thanks for being here, Anna.
1: Thank you. Thank you so much, Hannah.
0: Yeah, of course. So there's a few different ways we could start this, but I think that we should start with, so there are a lot of trans people in Portland. And your article actually says that Oregon is second only to Washington, D.C. in number of trans people in the U.S. Will you speak a little bit to that?
1: Yeah, so that data comes from a big study from the Williams Institute at the UCLA School of Law. And it might be, let's see, I think that things are changing now. I think that data was originally collected, let's see, probably it says between 2020 and 2021, looking at the population of LGBTQIA2S+ folks in the United States. And one reason why I included some of this data is because Oregon has a really beautiful and really strong reputation for being just a really safe place for queer folk of all varieties. And there are a lot of queer people that live here. And it like is a really, you know, there's a lot of community here. We have a pretty progressive policies when it comes to protecting queer folks and protecting queer rights. And yeah, so like on paper, Oregon looks really is a, you know, solid choice. And we have a lot of like just a really beautiful, vibrant community here.
0: Yeah, thank you for that. You know, as your article says, you know, Portland is maybe actually not that good at keeping those folks in like good living situations. And so you start off your article with a story of this person who we're calling Lycan, which is a pseudonym, who's a trans man who has kids and he's living in Portland. Will you tell me a little bit about his situation?
1: Yeah, so Lycan actually reached out to us, and I'm going to use the pseudonym to share his story. He had a, and I think this is a, I think this is a story that unfortunately happens too often where they were a stay-at-home parent, and his partner suddenly left, and then he was basically left kind of to deal with the aftermath of that and the financial aftermath of that, which is really hard, especially when you have a kid or a daughter who is homeschooled, and then he is pregnant, so he has a baby on the way, and his process of trying to get help, which he needs immediately, which he needs right now, whether it's rental assistance or just financial assistance in general, to you know, stay in their current home and to just have access to basic needs now that they've kind of found themselves in this situation that they weren't expecting. It's been a difficult process for him. And I'm very grateful that he reached out and very, very grateful that he shared his story with us. He's just been going through hoop after hoop, trying to access like some sort of safety net that just hasn't been there. He's got a very long list of all these different organizations that he's called. You know, he's been facing a lot of red tape. He's reached out to city councilors even. And I got a message saying that city councilors, like they, you know, had told him that he can't that a city councilor can't help individuals directly, and so they were given a resource list. But it seems like he's been given a lot of resource lists, and people keep kind of referring him to other resource lists. And none of that really is streamlined, and then none of it is really helpful, like when you need emergency assistance right away, especially because he's pregnant, his baby is almost due, and he's getting, you know, when you're that far along in pregnancy, it can become really difficult to do basic things like walk to the grocery store, which is what he does, and just, you know, it's really, yeah, he needs assistance right now. And I asked him why he wanted to talk with us and share his story, and his main point or the takeaway, and hopefully Lycan, if you're listening to this, I hope that I'm doing this justice. But the takeaway is he really wants to, you know, he hopes that people in power can start to do something to change the system. And yeah, I think there has been some recent policies that like are, you know, hopefully maybe going to change some things, but that doesn't really help like the need for immediate funds right now and the dire situation that people find themselves in when they, you know, have a sudden life change, like a partner leaves, and that's something that's beyond your control. And then, you know, Lycan's really been left in the lurch, it seems, when I talked with them.
0: Yeah, thank you for sharing that story. It seems like a really tough spot to be in. I wonder if you could elaborate a little bit on the specific roadblocks that they're facing, or that he's facing, and that other trans people who are trying to stay housed are facing.
1: Yeah, so this is a really big story, and there's a lot to cover about this topic, and that's one of the things that I, you know, in reporting it, yeah, it was really, it's actually quite a difficult story for me to write for a variety of reasons, but there's just like so much that needs to change, and several people that I talked with did give me some very good recommendations for like potential solutions that could make things a lot easier. But the number one thing I'd say that like people are experiencing is just like the amount of kind of like bureaucracy and the amount of red tape, so to speak, when it comes to like trying to navigate like emergency funds and emergency assistance, right? So like with Lycan, like he got, you know, like he would call someone and then they would say they need a referral from 211, or which is the kind of like local support line here in Portland, and then they'd call 211, and then you know, they would say that he didn't need a referral, you know, just kind of that, like all of the, like everywhere that you are turning, it just seems like there's something. Yeah. Like, I don't know, like Lycan described it as like a circle, right? Like going around in a circle, trying to figure out like who has what and, you know, like who has people available, who has case managers available. One thing that isn't in the article, I know that sometimes people, when they're in emergency situations, use services like GoFundMe or MealTrain. But Lycan brought up that because they're trying to access state services like TANF, Temporary Assistance for Needy Families, like anytime their income goes up by $50, they have to like report that income. And so even if they did, you know, launch a GoFundMe campaign, then that can, you know, there's like a lot of paperwork that he would have to, you know, then accommodate for, because the, like there are strict requirements for income reporting for some of these, for some of these social services. So it's just like one thing after another after another, and just, it's just a lot of hoops, right? It's a lot of hoops that you have to go through, and that was kind of like something that really struck a chord for me. It's just like once somebody finds themselves in a situation where their housing is at risk, like then, you know, it becomes almost, it's like a full-time job going and trying to navigate all these different services and figure out what all the rules are. And they're not necessarily like easy to find, right? There's not like a roadmap to like, hey, you're facing eviction, here's the roadmap you need to follow in order to, like, you know, get support right away. there's that doesn't really seem to exist, and or if it does exist, like, you know, like it's difficult for people to find, it's not super accessible, and like Lycan is from what I've can tell is extremely proactive and has been extremely proactive about calling, just starting their day making phone calls. And yeah, it's just I mean, it's like a hustle. Like, I don't know how else to say it. It's like a social services hustle trying to get out there and just find support for yourself. And when you're pregnant, especially, you know, when you're 34, 35 weeks pregnant, like that's hard. That's a very hard thing to do.
0: Yeah, absolutely. It sounds like in Portland there are a lot of services, but actually accessing them is pretty difficult. And you mentioned some like horrific number of anti-LGBTQIA2S plus bills in the U.S. I think it's like 525 or something like that, which are currently like being introduced. These are not existing bills. These are new bills that are being introduced. And so I wonder how that's impacting the scene here right now.
1: So, yes, the impetus for this article is that the city of Portland just, like, I think it was it March or February. I forget because time is passing quickly. But the city of Portland just passed an ordinance that amends the civil code to like further strengthen protections for queer and trans people when it comes to housing and employment. It's an anti-discrimination. It just like bolsters the anti-discrimination protections.
0: Yeah,
1: here
0: that was in March.
1: March. Okay, perfect. So yeah, so that's great, and it shows that the city is really making kind of a commitment to you know, making the city a safe haven for queer and trans people. The issue becomes there, like right now, this, like, there is a queer and trans, like, refugee crisis in the U.S. in terms of there are so many anti queer discrimination bills that are happening right now, like, especially particularly in red states, but they're popping up even in other states. Like, right now, the ACLU is tracking some in Washington and also in California. Like, obviously, if your state is, you know, restricting, like, your access to restrooms and restricting your access to, like, sports teams for your kids and restricting, like, you know, trying to ban drag, or restricting your ability to just express, like, yourself in a manner that fits you. Like, that's like, it's just not safe. It's just not safe. So, in talking with people for this article, I did talk with like several, I think like at least three of the people that I had talked with, came from Texas. They moved here from Texas. And so, Lycan mentioned in living in Texas, they felt that, he just couldn't. Yeah, like he said he faced like people like were laughing him out of job interviews, and just he faced harassment in the grocery store. He faced harassment in front of, you know, his child, he said. So it's just not a safe place. And so you know, like, it makes sense, like, but like, it's, you know, important that people have a safe place to go to. And so Oregon, like, because there's such a beautiful community here, it has been one of those safe places, except, like, we still don't have a functioning, like, social services network, especially when it comes to housing. So, like, that's kind of the main issue. Like, one of the things that came up was that, I mean, there's a lot of things that came up in this article. It's, like, far too much to be able to, like, for me to even fully articulate very well. But one of the things that came up is that we don't really have, like, culturally specific housing services here for adults in Portland to the extent that is maybe needed. So people, like, when they are, like, trans people and queer people, like, when they are facing eviction or then they have to go into the shelter system, like, one thing that came up was that, yeah, like, there's still a lot of, like discrimination, like interpersonal discrimination that happens even in a progressive, you know, city like Portland, where they might face discrimination from other tenants who are harassing them for whatever reason. And then different, like not using the correct pronouns and dead naming, kind of some of those things that came up that make the space feel unsafe for queer and trans folks. And because of that environment, a lot of folks that I'm, you know, from what I gathered in the reporting, like are opting or would prefer to stay in cars or prefer to, there's a lot of like couch surfing or like mutual aid groups that kind of support short-term motel stays, and kind of like different like mutual aid community groups that will come in and try to offer some assistance. But that assistance is just, you know, maybe like $50 here or there, you know, trying to, you know, put someone in a motel for a night. You know, in my original, you know, reporting for this article, like some of the earlier discussions that I had, like I was asking someone about the landscape of housing for trans folks here in Oregon when people first come from red states, or when people first are trying to get away from maybe families who aren't understanding, or when people just have a need and they need to get to a safe place. And the person looked at me and said, like, well, do you have a spot on your couch or on the floor? Because that's what it is. And so, and that really stuck with me, you know, that, there's a lot of, it's beautiful that like so many community members are stepping in to support each other, but like, that's just not enough. There needs to be somewhere queer friendly to go, or places where, people that are more non-binary, where people don't have to decide, you know, like to be either a man or a woman in order to use those services or access those services. And like, those are all things that are, you know, really big roadblocks for helping and keeping people just like off, you know, safe and out of tents and cars. But then also what came up quite a lot, you know, is that even though like shelters and overnight shelters are an amazing and vital harm reduction service, to keep people like warm and they're necessary, that still isn't housing, right? That's not housing. You know, one thing that came up is just like the need to really expand rental assistance programs. And I know that the like city council, I think, just opted to give like $9 million for rental assistance. I'm not an economist, but to me, that doesn't seem like enough money. Like earlier this year, like Oregon kind of faced a record number of evictions as well. And so one thing that came up in the reporting, Kaylin Berry from Rahab Sisters mentioned to me that it's, you know, much cheaper to keep people housed, and you know, when they have an apartment or when they have housing and they just need rental assistance, it's actually much cheaper and much more effective to keep people housed than it is to try to get people back into their housing after they've lost it. Because once you lose your housing, she said, you know, you can lose your documents, you can lose, your day-to-day becomes much more difficult, and then accessing things becomes much more expensive. You know, once you have an eviction on your record, it's harder to get into housing. If you've show that you have like a gap in your housing, kind of like you have a gap in a job or a resume, then you know, you might have to pay more because you don't come across as secure to the landlord or the property owner, so you might have to pay like an extra fee or something.
2: Anything else that you want to add? And then also where people can find your article in History Roots?
1: Yeah, so you can find this article in the upcoming issue of Street Roots. It'll have the covers. You can buy it from local vendors. Actually, please buy it from local vendors. That should be the number one place that you go to read this article. You should go to a local vendor and you should give them cash or Venmo and get this article from them. If you're not in town, which is like the only reason why you can't buy from a local vendor, then you should read it online at streetroots.org. And I just also wanted to just give a shout out to Lycan. Thank you so much for sharing your story with me and with us at Street Roots. If there's anybody else who would like to talk to me about some of these stories, please, you know, reach out to Street Roots or reach out to me directly. My name is Anna Wilcox. I'm sure you can find me online. Thank you so much.
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4: All right. Hey, y'all. So I just want to say we're going to have Joey Babylon on the show really soon here, and I'm really excited for that interview. That sound that was playing in the background of our intro that you just heard, that really vibey music, so that was produced by Joey Babylon. And
1: whoa.
4: Yeah. And we're going to have him on the show in a little bit to talk about his upcoming album. But before we do that, we're going to have some news. So, in city council updates, I'm certain you've already heard, but in case you haven't, city council officially banned the selling of foie gras. This was a contentious discussion about whether our city should allow people to sell a specific type of pot, like pâté or meat, where the animal is force-fed under really cruel conditions. And there's a lot of testimony about it. When we first reported on this, it was in first reading. And
0: it's specifically geese, right?
4: Yeah, specifically geese, okay. Yeah. And there were a lot of people who showed up to testify and really did not want our city to sell foie gras. And very few people who showed up to testify in favor of striking down the ban. So city council ultimately decided, yeah, we should ban it. And Mitch Green in particular was really specific about why he believed this needed to be part of our decisions as a city. He brought up how it's okay to regulate, and that across the United States, we don't sell shark fin. And he was like, you know, we aren't particularly upset that we don't get to eat shark fin. I think we'll be okay. And in addition to that, the original version of this ordinance said that after 60 days of the decision, from the decision being made, that foie gras would be banned, and they actually extended that to 180 days. So foie gras is officially banned. Places cannot sell it by December 1st. So they did extend that. He's like, look, we extended it. We've given you time to adjust. The people have really spoken. No more foie gras. There was one point where Councillor Clark brought up that using a bodily autonomy argument, that we should be able to eat whatever we want. And Mitch Green was really clear that connecting bodily autonomy to foie gras is not necessarily a very appropriate connection to make, because a lot of the context of bodily autonomy comes with the ability to get an abortion, which is like a very different discussion.

0: tuning in. Thanks for keeping up with City Council. I think Hanna has some Metro news.
1: I do, yeah. But first, I just want to say, like, I think that this is an interesting sort of like step in the direction of being aware of how we're treating animals that we eat. There's like a few different tiers to this right now, but I feel like this is such a, people are confused because it's such a small and specific thing, but it makes sense that we would start with like, oh, you can't force feed geese to make this like certain food that nobody really needs. And then there's also like, you know, obviously like factory farming is pretty horrific. I mean, I think a lot of us have grown up watching like documentaries about the industrial agriculture and farming industries. And I think that there's a lot more to be done there. But more to be said about that later. For now, I just wanted to shout out one of Donovan Scribe's recent pieces, because he wrote an open letter to Tina Kotek and published it on his column, which is published by the Portland Mercury, of course, the Black Byline. And it's titled An Open Letter to Tina Kotek and subtitled, Here Are a Few Things That Will Make It Easier for Us to Vote for You This November. And so he's kind of talking about how there isn't really another option besides Tina Kotek for the Democratic governor vote in fall. And he talks about how he worked on Kotek's last campaign, making an ad for her. And he saw how difficult it was for her to win over Drazen like last time. And he says that there are a few things that she could kind of do to stick to her values instead of catering to whoever she guesses will help her win a second election. He writes a lot in this, and here's a specific quote that really stood out to me. He said, quote, "You've thrown unnecessary weight behind a bloated carceral system in the name of good governance. The environment is in the crosshairs of your development plans. Preschool for All has been dodging your kill shot at a time when families like mine desperately need it. And you stood up a corporate, quote-unquote, prosperity council, then hired as its chief officer Tim Knopp, a man who had been at the top of Republican politics in the state for nearly 20 years. Maybe this is some type of 4D chess I don't understand, though. Probably not." Oof. That's the end of a quote by Donovan Scribes, if you're just tuning in now. And that's just an excerpt. That article can be found at the Portland Mercury, the Black Byline. And his main demands for Tina are, fight for a moratorium on data centers, stabilize housing, invest in real addiction and mental health services, pivot on public safety, commit to reparations, and do a people's tour. He has a lot of good stuff to say about, you know, going to see the people that Tina is serving in person. And yeah, he has a lot more in there. Good stuff. And that's all for news from us today. We have some music to share as well. And then we'll be back in about 10 minutes for an interview with Joey Babylon. This is someone who nobody's going to know. That's sarcastic. This is Bonnie Raitt. Bonnie Raitt's going to actually be playing in Bend tonight, so I thought I'd take the opportunity to play one of her songs. This is Give It Up or Let Me Go.

playing very soon in Bend. So if you happen to be in that area, there's a show you could go to. This is the Dead South. In hell, I'll be in good company. Check them out.

That was the Dead South. That was In Hell I'll Be in Good Company, and they will be playing this week. Let's see. I believe that is McMenamin's Edgefield. And they're also going to be playing with Amigo the Devil. But now for something a little different. We're about to have an interview with Joey Babylon, who you're about to hear a song from. This is Silver Love Song, and it's just a few minutes long. And then after that, we're going to have Joey on the show to talk about his album and upcoming tour, which is very exciting. So stay tuned for that. This is, again, Silver Love Song.

0: And that was Joey Babylon's newest song, Silver Love Song. Joey Babylon is an artist who has wandered from Mount Vernon, Washington to the in the Northwest to Mexico City and back again. Joey has an album that he will be releasing June 12th, and we're super excited to have Joey on the show with us. Hey, Joey, how are you?
1: I'm doing great. Thank you so much for having me.
0: Yeah.
1: This is incredible.
2: It's so nice to have you here. Thanks for being here.
1: Yes. Thank you, Mark.
0: Can you tell us a little bit about where you are now and what kind of shows you are doing right now?
1: Well, at this very moment, I'm at my home in Big Bear Lake, California, and it is about 2 hours, if those who don't know, it's about like 2 hours east of LA. And my most recent shows, it's kind of been interesting coming here to Big Bear, because I wasn't expecting it, as much of life is. I've been able to like do some of the most performances and shows I have in Big Bear. And, you know, I've lived in probably, you know, 6 to 8 different cities. You know, I've lived and traveled pretty extensively for someone my age. But the point is, so most recent show that I just did, and something that it's been kind of developing out here in Big Bear, which is super cool, is kind of like the part of me and the artist inside of me that's a crooner.
0: Mm-hmm.
1: And that like sings like Frank Sinatra and like Billie Holiday and very, you know, and so my most recent show, it was, you know, Thursday and Friday, it was a dinner theater, speakeasy, 1920s style, everybody dressed up to the nine in like flapper dresses and those things, and I had suit and tie. And you know, the first set, you know, I was just playing piano and, you know, and singing. And then I was doing, and then the second set, it was just me with the audience, you know, singing with some tracks. And that was just such an incredible experience, because it was about like taking people back into those times. And something about doing that type of music, for me, it was such a challenge, because it was like, with modern day music, your chords and your music theory is like more simple, but there they have like 12, 17 chords in one song, you know, so it can be very, and so I had so much fun like learning not only the vocals, but the piano, and I think that's just been something super special. And I've been able to do other shows doing that. And then before that, on May 22nd, I did a private release party for Silver Love Song at my house. And I had my, you know, my friend bring the drums, I had the piano, my friend, you know, bring the upright bass, who, you know, and so I've been kind of slowly incorporating that kind of style into, you know, my music, my own original music, and we'll see how that plays out and develops. And that was so cool, because I love about, you know, house shows, for me being early in my career, small venues are like better.
0: Mm-hmm.
1: You know, small, the more intimate, the better.
0: Mm-hmm.
1: Because people can connect, you know, I can connect with, you know, the people there. And I was able to show not only like, you know, Silver Love Song, but play other songs in the repertoire. And one thing I did was there's an old silent film called A Trip to the Moon from like early 1900s. And the reason is because I use that is because you can use it. There's not a copyright issue, because it's like over 100 years old. And so, and I since it was like 10, 11 minutes long, I put Silver Love Song space and then an unreleased song from the album onto that. And then so I screened that with the silent film, and I thought that was like really cool. And, you know, and more consistently, I just like playing at a cafe down the street, like, you know, once a week. And, you know, and I've done other shows other than that, but it's been a really awesome and like such a blessing. And
0: yeah,
1: so much of this community has just opened their arms to me, you know.
0: Yeah. And you're still in the mountains, right? Like, I always feel like you gravitate towards the woods, towards the mountains. So that makes a lot of sense to me.
1: Yeah, I suppose. Yeah, it's interesting because Big Bear is almost like 7,000 feet in elevation.
0: Mm-hmm.
1: And so is Mexico City.
0: Mm. Yeah.
1: Which is interesting.
0: Mm-hmm. You've traveled a lot. How would you say that travel influenced your music and your sound?
1: I think the biggest influence traveling was living in, you know, Mexico City and being something that was familiar but also not familiar at all, you know. And
2: how long did you live there?
1: About 2 years.
2: Nice. And when was that?
1: That was from... That was that the I came there like December 2021, and then I left around August 2023.
2: Mm. That sounds amazing.
1: Yeah, I think for with that, one thing that really influenced me was like club culture, and you know, going to a club like twice a week, you know, at least, and everything being so close together, and you know, seeing people, and electronic music is like huge in Mexico City. And you know, not only that, but like reggaeton y banda and like in all this like kind of music. And one thing about that was music is a way to communicate, you know, your feelings and how you know, love someone, or you know, or these concepts. And so being in, you know, Mexico, I had to learn to communicate, you know, in that way. And so I think that kind of started the journey of me, you know, making songs in like Spanish. And then also really kind of made me understand where I was from, you know. It made me really understand my roots, what it means to be, you know, from the States, and what it means to be from, you know, a small country town, you know, in the PNW. And in the music my father showed me, and how much different that was from, you know, where I was. And so it gave me respect for my roots, but also respect for like different cultures, and that there's so much more music than, you know, music from the States, you know.
2: Yeah.
1: So much more music and so much more people consuming music, and you know, in thousands of languages. And you know, Spanish is like, you know, right up there with English, you know. It's this, you know, this is the second most spoken native language in the world, you know.
2: Yeah, yeah, absolutely. That music is such a language, and I really like the way you talk about that. I am really curious about like how you see the influence of like Portland, and I actually don't know exactly where you're from. Which town are you from?
1: I was born in Mount Vernon, Washington, which is north of Seattle, but I really just grew up in Tenasket, Washington, in a little town in eastern Washington, northeastern Washington, about 20 minutes from the Canadian border, and that's really where I spent majority of my childhood.
2: Nice. Yeah. How did Washington and Oregon influence your music, you think?
1: Well, I think there's those two. I think there were two different, very different phases of my life, and I think that each kind of phase was, you know, was a different part. You know, I lived in different parts of Washington. You know, I lived in Seattle for about 2 years, in one year in one phase, and another year another, and I lived in Portland another year, and that, you know, had its own way of shaping me, but I think. So growing up in Tenasket, I was different, you know. I felt different, but I also used that to my advantage. And I was like, I'm different, and you know, the people unique complex, I think it can be a positive thing, but it's like a double-edged sword, you know, because in reality, you know, we're all humans, and you know, but I think that's was part of my survival living in Tenasket. Mm-hmm. And my dad, you know, was a folk musician and singer-songwriter, and you know, grew up in the church, so we always sing like worship music and folk music, and that was a big, you know, and blues, that was a huge influence as a kid. But I will say in Tenasket, it was people listened to a lot of country music and classical rock, you know, and also pop music, totally, you know, because, you know, we're kids in this, you know, 2010. But there was a part of me that tried to push it away and reject it, because I feel like I had to be different, because that's in some way I equated some of like my value to that. Mm-hmm. But I realized how much being growing up in Tenasket influenced me in just of the ways that I write, like my hobbies, what I was like forced to like do, you know, my worth ethic, you know, because people in the country, you know, they work hard, you know, hard physical labor, and learning these kinds of, you know, disciplines, and being humble and, you know, willing to get my hands dirty. You know, I'm not above, you know, these menial tasks. And so I think that kind of concept carried over. And I think Seattle definitely was like a moment where I developed more. And Portland was totally a different stage in my life, because, you know, I was leaving, you know, a relationship in Mexico City, and it was like there was a part of me that was trying to keep up this Mexico City lifestyle, where Portland just didn't have the infrastructure to maintain that. Mm-hmm. You know, and not Portland is a wonderful city, but what I'm more specifically, it's like, you know, just like that club music and, you know, that electronic music, even though I was like, you know, working at a, you know, as a line cook at a sports car bar, I was listening to Bad Bunny, like, you know, and the reggaeton, and like, you know, in my ears. Mm-hmm. The whole time. And I think in Portland, there was a time of like, really kind of like finding myself and finding love and what I wanted with love. And I remember like, it was like one of the first times that I had like a piano with me at home. And that was just because I piano's my favorite instrument, you know, but I didn't have access to it until like Portland. And so that was like where I recorded and like made Space. That was recorded when I made, so I definitely worked on like Silver Love Song. I recorded that piano on Silver Love Song is from the Portland piano. Mm. You know, this, you know, Space, the piano on that is from that Portland piano. And there was different events that transpired in that Portland that, you know, made, you know, I think that's where the concept of the album kind of came from. Mm-hmm. You know, from my whole life, of course, because mm-hmm. this is like you know, a collection of like work from my whole life, but that's where I was like, it's album time.
0: Portland almost like called you home to the Pacific Northwest from Mexico City. Like the piano grounded you in your home here in Portland and kind of gave you a full circle moment.
2: I'm totally. Really curious when you started producing.
1: When I started producing,
2: it sounds like you've been singing forever.
1: Yes, I started producing, I was 14 or something when I started producing, but I was just on my dad's iPad on GarageBand playing with loops. And then I'd like record harmonies and I'd like do guitar and I'd be like, kind of show my dad, I'm like, oh, look at this. You know, or I'd play on the computer and and then some time passed where I didn't produce until when I was 17. That's when I had like my first kind of track recorded and produced. And then around when I was 19 years old, you know, when it was like my first year in college and I was in Seattle and I connected with other musicians and a producer there and started recording with him. And then I was in Alaska and I was like, I have to produce. I didn't have access, you know, to him. And I was like, I have to make music. And then since I was familiar with GarageBand, I was like, I have to, I have a MacBook. And I literally actually have the same MacBook right now from 2019. That's crazy. And so I got that. I got a pirated version of Logic that I'm still using today. Don't sue me, Logic. And that just kind of started that journey. So I would say consistently producing since for the last seven or 8 years, but a little over 10 years since the first time I kind of started that journey.
2: Amazing.
0: So can you tell us more about the new album? You know, you've said that you've kind of talked about how you recorded the piano here in Portland. And I mean, previous to this album and the song from the new album is Silver Love Song. But before that, you produced a song, Yes, I Want to Drown. Is that right? That's the sequence?
1: Yeah.
0: Like, how did you go from Yes, I Want to Drown to this album?
1: It was always a part. It was always connected through the lyrics, the concepts, and the melodies. It's like connected through a sense of being and stories that live within me of what I've lived and experienced and lost and loved, you know. And so the album is called The Color of Water. But I always put it in parentheses because water seems blue, but it's not blue. It's transparent. It doesn't have a color. It's like a mirror. You know, light, you know, bends in the water, you know, and acts differently. Rainbows appear because of water, and these water is life and death, you know, it kills you and it, you know, sustains us. And so, you know, I there's definitely is it okay if I talk about it?
0: Yeah. You can talk about the album as long as it's not a big secret that you're trying to keep.
1: Well, it's not a big secret. No, I just want to talk about why the title.
0: Oh yeah, for sure.
1: The more like, you know, events. And so Yeah, but trigger warning. But, and so I, when I was 14, my mom, you know, committed suicide and drowned in a river. And when my older sister was 9 years old, she told her, well, I don't know if it was the same river, but she was on the banks of a river holding her hand and saying, drowning sounds like such a peaceful way to go, you know? Mm-hmm. And so in these, I found that when I was putting these songs together, when I was writing this music, there was a lot of themes of water, you know? And I felt like I could share a little bit about my mom's story and my dad's story and my own story, you know? And I think that's why this is like the first album. And I think that there's obviously a lot of me in there, but I think there's a lot of my dad and my mom in there. And, you know, and I think with, you know, Silver Love Song, I wanted to put my parents on there. When my dad passed, you know, a couple years ago, I found, you know, and actually in Portland, I had a bunch of my stuff from my, you know, dad's, and I found this VHS tape of my parents' wedding that I've never seen. And so I downloaded it, got it digitized, and I edited the video, added music to it, and I played that, you know, at my dad's funeral, you know. Mm. And, you know, Silver Love Song is about, you know, I think my parents have this undying love for each other. You know, they weren't perfect by any means, but they loved each other. And I think I was birthed out of two people that truly loved each other. And I think there's something so powerful in that. And, you know, and the thing of music comes from so many different places. And when you're making music, you have no idea what it means. And you know, you will do things intentionally, but then you'll do things totally not intentionally, you know? And so when you make something, for a love song, like when with a friend Lydia, you know, I wasn't thinking about it, you know, my parents or anything, but I thought about how much, you know, my mom would love it. Because my mom was more like, she loved country music, she loved pop music, she was more, you know, very positive, you know, and she, you know, was just like a lover, you know. And so I think about how much she, you know, loved the song. And so, I mean, the album is...
0: It's a dive into the water is what I'm hearing. And like from knowing... you know, I know you and your family, and
1: yeah,
0: you all have really had to grapple with water. And when I hear Silver Love Song, it is a dive. It's almost like a feeling of physically submerging, and it's very peaceful.
1: I think there's a lot of in the song. It's like a dive, you know, mm-hmm. like space is like. That song is more like you're drowning. Mm-hmm. Mm-hmm. You know, it's more like the struggle. But Silver Love Song is kind of like that resolution. Mm-hmm. And I want the album to feel like darkness to light, you know.
0: Mm-hmm.
1: And that's how I kind of want it to move.
0: Mm-hmm.
1: And I another moment, you know, speaking, you know, as a pivotal moment in Portland, when I was in Portland, I was seeing somebody, and we went out to near Lincoln City, you know,
0: mm-hmm.
1: near the coast and the water. And so we went just like, you know, an hour before we stopped at some creek. And I love swimming. I love to swim and I love cold plunges. And so I cold plunge in this, you know, creek/river, you know, and just got my confidence up, you know, feeling good. And so, and then we go to the beach, which is the ocean. And I have my big portable speaker. It looked like film. Like, and I told him, I was like, can you film me dive in the water?
0: Mm-hmm.
1: And it looked like film, like, you know, like a Super 8 film, but it was just because it was an Android.
0: Yeah.
1: From what era, I don't know. So, and then I went to go swim to this kind of rock and, you know, I almost drowned.
0: Yeah. And that's where your song, Yes, I Want to Drown, comes from, right?
1: Well, no. No, it's because, well, yes and no. Because I wrote that song in 2020, like 3 years before, you know, any of that happened.
0: But the production came together after that moment, right?
1: Yes. And so, well, you know, I wrote that in Tenasket, you know, staying at my dad's, and I was thinking of like the country and being with my dad and folk music. So I just, you know, when I'm playing it live, it's much more like, you know, Americana kind of country inspired sound. And so, and then, you know, I wrote that for, you know, majority of reasons that, you know, some point we'll talk about. But in 2023, I have this footage of me almost drowning.
0: Yeah.
1: You know, about 11 minutes of it, you know, and what happened was, you know, I was producing that song at that time, and then I took a bunch of screenshots, like a sequence of like what happened, and then I printed them all out on Walgreens, I taped them in a sequence on the wall, and I took a photo of it, you know. And the song was originally called Take It Deep, Take It Slow, and it was, you know, because it was mainly, you know, heartache, love song, you know, longing, kind of that kind of feeling, like hopeless love. But in the context of like the album, I changed the title.
0: Yeah, that makes sense. Well, we're coming up on time now. So can you just let us know again what date the album will be released and where people can stream it?
1: It will be out on June 12th, and it will be available on YouTube Music, Apple Music, Spotify, Amazon Music, Deezer, TikTok, and it's just going to be a ride, you know, and I'm excited to share it, and thank you so much for having me.
0: It was
1: so wonderful to talk about this.
2: Yeah, absolutely. Thank you so much for coming on. And is there like a social media or something where people can find you at?
1: Yeah, everything is just, you know, at Joey Babylon.
2: Great.
1: That's just as simple as that. JoeyBabylon. And, you know, my website, you know, www.joeybabylon.com, Instagram at Joey Babylon. You know, TikTok at Joey Babylon.
0: Cool.
1: YouTube at Joey Babylon. So, you know, I'm around. I'm on the web. I'm active. I'm doing things. I'm out here.
2: Last question.
1: We'll talk.
2: How can people request that you show up on your tour to their town?
1: You know, DMs or emails, great.
2: Amazing.
0: Cool.
1: Amazing.
0: Well, thank you. Thank you, Joey. That was Joey Babylon. His album is called The Color of Water. It's becoming out June 12th. And to wrap this up, we're going to play his song, Yes, I Want to Drown.
1: Is this the remix version or is this the...
0: This is the remix version. Yep.
1: Okay, the remix version. There was also two versions.

0: That was Yes, I Want to Drown by Joey Babylon.
1: Sorry. Babylon, yeah.
0: Babylon.
1: Yep.
0: Wow.
1: Just like the close. Ancient city.
0: Amazing. And we just had an interview with him, which you can listen to at xray.fm at the Commons. Thank you so much for listening to Monday morning's edition of X-Ray in the Morning, the Commons. We're your hosts. I'm Hannah Francis.
1: And I am Julia Moore. We are a volunteer-run radio show, and we want your contributions and your tips. 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
0: Thanks so much to those who participated and listened to our show. And of course, thank you so much to Joey Babylon for coming on our show and sharing about his music and his upcoming album. Yeah, I think that's all we got for the show this week. Yep. Make sure and stay cozy today and then cool off the rest of the week.
1: That's right.
0: And Julia will be back with you next week. Yes. I'll be gone and then I'll be back the next week.
1: We'll miss you, Hannah. Have a good trip.
0: Yeah, I'll miss you too.
1: Yep.
0: And I'll miss all of you listeners, but it's okay. I'll be back. Don't worry.
1: Yep.
0: And take care. With that, we're going to hand you off to Tom Hartman in just a moment. And we're going to play you out with a little bit of music. Happy Monday, folks. Take care.

0: Monday to you. It's a brand new week. A lot going on. A lot to talk about today. Are today's evil, heartless bastards rebuilding the Confederacy? Also, is the president's brain broken? We'll talk about those things in the first hour of the program today. Whose side was Hegseth on at Normandy? This is very bizarre. And why do most MAGA Republicans think violence is justified? What's going on with that? In the third hour of our program, this is how the press dies. And are ISIS worst of the worst really criminals? So a lot to talk about today. Just you and me, no guests. Just you and me all day, all 3 hours here. And I want to start out with my op-ed today over at HartmanReport.com. It's titled, Are Today's Evil, Heartless Bastards Rebuilding the Confederacy? That phrase comes from a right-wing radio talk show host. Yesterday, Louise and I drove home from the ham radio conference over in Seaside, Oregon, that I mentioned on Friday we were going to go to. And we had a wonderful weekend, by the way. Drove down to Oceanside and, you know, saw the Oregon coast and just had a great time. But anyhow, it was about a two-hour drive home, you know, including stopping in Astoria to recharge the car and stopping in Kalama for breakfast. And on that two-hour drive, we decided, hey, let's listen to right-wing radio. It's been a while since we did that. We used to, you know, back when I used to do a show, also, you know, a morning show on KPOJ here in Portland, as well as the national. We used to do 6 hours of radio every day. Afterwards, we would drive down to Oregon City for lunch, and we'd listen to, you know, Michael Savage or whatever, you know, Rush Limbaugh and stuff like that. So it's been a while. And it was like stepping into a time machine, but not one tuned to, 10 years ago, but one tuned to the 1860s. Sorry. I mean, it seemed like we listened to a bunch of different shows, several of them on Sirius XM, a couple, you know, on local stations. And one host was pounding on, quote, how our tax dollars are being used to support those dirty Somalis in Minnesota who were committing massive welfare fraud that's just fine with Tim Walz and the Democrats. We know now that most of the welfare fraud in Minnesota is committed by white people, just for the record. Louise and I were astonished. We heard another note that immigration across the southern so-called open border during the Obama and Biden administrations, and no, Democrats don't open the border any more or less than George W. Bush did, frankly, or Donald Trump during his first administration. But that so-called open border not only brought us rapists and murderers, but that these immigrants from the South, who are, by the way, almost 100% Catholic, were bringing dangerous ideologies to America. Which is, I think, the Republicans' way of saying their skin is brown. He noted, this right-wing host, he noted that they're wiping out our health care system and depriving good Americans of benefits through their massive fraud. Good white Americans, of course. He also, another host, said these black and brown people are even fraudulently voting. He didn't say black and brown, but it's obvious who he was talking about. Handing elections to Democrats, because that's why Democrats always open the border. I mean, it's just astonishing. The stuff that they're just, like, literally lying about. And meanwhile, right-wing news sites are bragging right now that under Trump, Vance, and Miller, only white people have been legally admitted to immigrate into the United States over the last 6 months. This is a fact. It's true. Because, as one host said, they are, quote, protecting the integrity of America, which means protecting the racial integrity of America. And this echoes Trump's false complaint that South Africa, that white people in South Africa are experiencing a so-called genocide. And then finally we heard this one host who proclaimed that, I am an evil, heartless bastard, because, you know, he's opposed to social programs. He thinks that welfare should come from rich people, not from the government, not with his tax dollars. And then, you know, all these people were calling in afterwards going, I'm an evil, heartless bastard, too. Thank you for telling me. You know, and it was wild. It was wild. And by the way, he singled out, when he was talking about the social programs, he literally singled out black Somalis and Puerto Ricans. I mean, you know, they should just rename the show. Hey, Racism on Parade, right? I mean, this is the modern version of the language of the white supremacist Confederacy. It was an oligarchic, fascist, race-based movement or government that had finally ended democracy in the South by the middle of the 1850s, seized control of the press, imprisoned its opponents, and then attacked the rest of America trying to end democracy nationally. I mean, I wrote a whole book about this, The Hidden History of American Oligarchy. And what's astonishing is that our mainstream media, much like the Confederate newspapers in the 1950s, never, ever call this what it is. Racism. And it's not like it's not obvious. I mean, Whiskey Pete goes to, fired the black and female flag officers, is blocking the promotions of black and Hispanic officers. And on D-Day, you know, just last week, went to Normandy to lecture Europeans about the brown people they're letting gain refugee status, claiming that soldiers like my dad, who volunteered to fight in World War II, were battling for white supremacy. Here's exactly what he said.
1: It's past time we remember that they who fought at Normandy knew. We remember what they knew. Their legacy demands far more than quiet reflection. It requires our active vigilance. Sadly, today, European beaches are stormed by different dangerous ideologies.
0: Now, that right there is pretty weird, because we stormed the beaches, not the Nazis. The Nazis defended the beaches.
1: But he, you know, he says, sadly today, European beaches are stormed by different dangerous ideologies. Beaches in Spain, Italy, Greece, and Bulgaria, boats and men arrive. So, just like we did, I guess. When will European capitals do something about that invasion, or is it too late? I pray not and I believe not. Well, the crowd just groaned. I mean, you know, the Klan called themselves a Christian political and social society. They had a famous slogan, all black men are potential rapists, all white women potential victims, which I heard echoed on right-wing talk radio over the weekend. Alexander Stevens, the guy who wrote the and gave the cornerstone speech that kind of kicked off the Civil War, referred to the need to enslave black people and prevent them from participating in society to, quote, protect our form of civilization, because racial inequality is, quote, fundamentally wrong and a violation of the laws of nature. I mean, this is from his actual speech. It was March 21st, 1861. He said, our new Confederate government is founded upon exactly the opposite idea. Its foundations are laid, its cornerstone rests upon the great truth that the Negro is not equal to the white man, that slavery, subordination to the superior race is his natural and normal condition. This, our new government, is the first in the history of the world based upon this great physical, philosophical, and moral truth. Well, it wasn't the first. I mean, the Romans had slaves, the Greeks had slaves, although mostly their slavery was not race-based. But, you know, it goes on from there. And then now you've got Trump, you know, echoing this. Stevens, you know, who gave the cornerstone speech, said that the truth has been slow and it's in the process of its development, like other truths in the various departments of science. He was calling this scientific racism, right? And now you've got Trump saying of Rashida Tlaib and Ilhan Omar, they had bloody, bulging, bloodshot eyes like crazy people, lunatics, mentally deranged and sick, who frankly look like they should be institutionalized and sent back to where they came from. Well, this is just Confederate rhetoric. J.D. Vance went over to Europe, to Germany, to support Alternative for Deutschland, the neo-Nazi party, and gave a very similar speech, you know, trashing the Germans for being upset that Elon Musk was doing Nazi salutes. I mean, what happened was when Putin bombed the crap out of Syria, about a million, you know, 3 or 4 million refugees, some argue as many as 5 million refugees, left Syria and northern Africa, went into Europe. Germany took in a million, publicly and you know, proudly. And now, as a result, from Sweden to France to Germany to Hungary, where Orban campaigned on building a wall to keep them out, this wave of immigration has led directly to this racist right-wing movement across the continent. And, you know, we've got the same thing here in America because because we changed the law in 1965 to allow brown and black people and Asian people to immigrate into the United States. They had been blocked since 1924. And that explains Trump and Miller's, you know, hysterical racist stuff. So, you know, as fascism expert Ruth Ben-Ghiat notes, their plan is explicitly for America to become a white Christian ethno-state. Evil and heartless, in other words, as the talk show host so gleefully proclaimed that Louise and I listened to yesterday. So the next time you see a media outlet basically whitewashing Trump's racist behavior, I mean, it's just astonishing to me that the media will not call this racism. So the next time you hear that, you know, you hear them doing this kind of racism with a wink and a nod and speaking in code, call them out.
2: This is the Tom Hartman Program.
1: 16 and a half minutes past the hour. I'll be back with you in just a moment.

0: And welcome back. Don in Pittsburgh, Kansas. Hey, Don, what's on your mind today?
1: Hi, Tom. Well, actually, I was mostly thinking about coming up on June 14th is going to be, you know, Trump's attempt to take over the 250th birthday celebration. And, of course, the bands all bailed on him. They were a second tier to start out with, and they bailed on him. So there aren't going to be any bands. You know, last year for June 14th, he had his military parade.
0: Mm-hmm.
1: Which was very thinly attended.
0: Yeah.
1: Very thin. I don't know if you've ever seen any photographs from it, but he tried to suppress.
0: Yeah.
1: Yeah, he tried to suppress the photographs that were out on the
0: Yeah, the bleachers were empty, and, you know, yeah, it was pathetic.
1: Yeah. Yeah. And, you know, we have to remember that MAGA and all these people, they're not, they have a certain amount of power, but they're not all-powerful. Not everything they do works.
0: Yeah.
1: And, you know, their public support for this kind of thing is minimal. I mean, the war, what we need to talk about is the war, you know, the prices, in fact, the prices won't come under control. You know, racism, you gotta be a little bit careful with racism. Certainly, racism is part of what makes American capitalism work. There ain't no question about that. It's a big part. But you gotta go for more positive things. I mean, people want to have decent lives. They want their kids to be able to go to school.
0: Yeah.
1: We're looking at the reduction in the education level of the United States is now underway.
0: Oh, this has been ongoing since Reagan. And you mentioned June 14th, Trump's birthday and Flag Day, and, you know, when he's going to have his cage match. And what I find interesting is that several years ago, in preparation for the 250th anniversary of the United States, an organization was set up, and I believe it's a federal organization. I believe it's a federally chartered corporation. I could be wrong, but it's, you know. It's called America 250. George W. Bush is on the board. Barack Obama's on the board. Trump was invited to be on the board. I'm not sure if he is or not. And they were, and that organization was the organization that was supposed to put together and plan all of the events for our 250th anniversary. Trump has sidelined them and replaced it with a MAGA group, a MAGA corporation called Freedom 250, pretending that it's America 250. I mean, he's just basically stolen the whole thing, and he's turning America's, you know, whatever you call this centennial, 250th anniversary, into a Trump rally, into a MAGA, you know, hate fest. And then he's going to have this cage match on the front lawn of the White House where men just beat each other bloody. I mean, we're talking Caligula-style governing here, Don.
1: Yes, it's grotesque. It is. It's a throwback to the worst. You know, the different societies have their good point and bad points. And the bad points of the Roman Empire were certainly the games and the cruelty of that stuff. And this is definitely a throwback to that.
0: Yeah. I think Trump thinks that he's emperor. I really do. I mean, watching him with Kristen Welker on Sunday night, you know, how dare you challenge what I have to say? And, you know, it's just he either thinks he's emperor or he desperately wants to be the emperor of the United States.
1: Oh, yeah. Oh, yeah.
0: But he is trying to take us down that same Caligula road. And this guy, you know, Caligula, Nero, I mean, take your pick of the god-awful Roman emperors. That's him. Don, thanks for the call. Good talking to you. 20 minutes past the hour. I'll be back with you in 60 seconds. Stay tuned.

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The Commonwealth Report brings you honest, unfiltered reporting. 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Take back your news. I have 8 suggestions for Democrats for messaging. Democrats seem to have a messaging problem right now. First, Democrats must frame the fight in simple moral terms. Don't be wonky like, hey, we need to expand social safety. No, say no child in America should go to bed hungry. Second, Democrats need to stop playing defense and instead seize the populist high ground. Like when FDR said, they're unanimous in their hate for me and I welcome their hatred. Third, ruthlessly define the Republican opposition and the morbidly rich broligarchs who own them. Fourth, tell stories instead of facts. This is, I mean, Reagan did this with the black welfare queen. He had to lie about it, but we've got lots of great stories. That's number fourth. There's 4 more, and they're all over at HartmanReport.com. The title of the article is, If Obama Had Sent a Mob to Kill a Cop, Republicans Would Never Let You Forget It. And it's all about how Democrats can reinvent their messaging to start winning elections big. Check it out.

0: with Kristen Welker. I don't know if you caught the clips of this, but here's NBC's correspondent, Kristen Welker, just challenging him. I mean, he's like, the 2020 election was stolen from me. She's like, there's no evidence of that. And he's like, and they're stealing the election in California right now. Have you seen that? And she's like, where's your evidence? And like the third or fourth time she asked him to give some proof, he just says, that's it, darling. You know how Trump loves to talk to women, right, in demeaning ways. The guy is a rank misogynist, which I think is part of his appeal for MAGA men. And maybe even some MAGA women who think that, you know, women should be subordinate to men. You know, it's a woman's place is in the bedroom and the kitchen. And anyway, this was pathetic. It was just pathetic. And, I think the responses are coming in. By the way, this isn't the first time he did it. In 2020, he cut a CBS News interview short when he said he was being faced with unfair questions. Right. What a pathetic, thin-skinned little child, right? Same thing happened in 2022. He was being interviewed by NPR, and they kept pressing him on, can you provide some proof that you actually won the 2020 election? And he goes, I'm out of here. So in response to the way that he berated Welker, Kristen Welker, I mean, he really just trashed her. Representative Yasmin Ansari of Arizona said, quote, it's shameful the Republicans in Congress continue to enable him in every way. He's destroying this country, and his mental decline and erratic behavior is a national security crisis. I agree. Tim Nichols, a staff writer with The Atlantic and a national security expert, said Trump is, quote, emotionally unstable and a man going on a paranoid babbling rant. Analyst Nicholas Duncan, a podcast host and writer, said it's such an embarrassing watch. Memant Mehta, another podcast host, writer, and reality TV star, said, quote, his brain is broken. And if you vote for any Republican at any level, this is what you're supporting. Being an ass blank at every turn. No matter what everyone says, because that's what the party has become. And that is what this party, the Republican Party, has become. It's become the Trump Party. It's become the fascist party. It's become the party of racists and haters. It's interesting. The 2 hours of right-wing radio that Louise and I listened to this weekend was 100% grievance. There was no constructive conversation whatsoever. It was all about grievance.
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0: Because that's all these guys have, is hate and victim. Oh, we're such victims. Oh, my God. And we hate those people. Oh, my God.

0: president can't take a question. A war secretary insults the fallen. ICE lies about who it cages. Pelly sounds the alarm. And MAGA eyes violence. Good morning. This is the Commonwealth Report. News for the public, not the powerful. Follow us at commonwealthreport.news. Is the president's brain broken? President Trump stormed off an NBC News set on Sunday after Kristen Welker pressed him on his false claims that the 2020 election was rigged. Trump raised his voice, attacked the press, declared the interview over, and walked out. He's done it before, bailing on CBS in 2020 and NPR in 2022 when reporters pushed back. But this time the reaction came fast and hard. Critics called him emotionally unstable and said he'd gone on a paranoid babbling rant. Congresswoman Yasmin Ansari put it bluntly, quote, "This man lost his mind a long time ago," she said. When a president can't sit through one honest question, that's not strength. That's a man who can't handle the truth about his own defeat. Whose side was Hegseth on at Normandy? Defense Secretary Pete Hegseth used the 82nd anniversary of D-Day to compare migrants crossing the Mediterranean to the Nazi invasion of Europe. Standing in the beaches where Americans died fighting fascism, he asked when Europe would stop the boats and the men arriving. The backlash was instant and bipartisan. A retired British air marshal called it ignorant and disrespectful. A national security writer noted Hegseth had somehow cast the West as the defenders of the beaches, the very spot where the Nazis stood. Commentator Anna Newman didn't hold back, quote, "Using D-Day commemorations as a platform for culture war politics is shameless," she said. Those soldiers gave their lives to defeat the ideology that Hegseth now seems to echo. Honoring them means understanding what they actually fought against. Are ICE's worst of the worst really criminals? Homeland Security keeps telling Americans it's hauling killers and rapists off the streets, calling detainees the worst of the worst criminal illegal aliens. But data obtained by the New York Times tells a different story. Most people locked up at the Delaney Hall facility in Newark, New Jersey, haven't been convicted of any crime. Nationwide, 43% of ICE detainees have no criminal history at all. At Delaney Hall, advocates and state data say roughly 90% have no record. The 1,000-bed prison run by the GEO Group under a $1 billion federal contract has seen hunger strikes and protests over the conditions inside. When the government smears working people as monsters to justify caging them because of the color of their skin, every one of us should be asking who's really being protected. This is how the press dies. Scott Pelley spent 37 years at CBS News. Now, in his first interview since being fired, he says new editor-in-chief Barry Weiss tried to bend a story to match the president. Pelley says a late email about the 60 Minutes segment on ICE killings in Minnesota, sent after the piece was already approved, asked his team to make the protesters look more violent. She also told him to describe Renee Good, the woman an agent shot dead through her windshield, as driving toward the officer. But the video showed her wheels turned hard the other way, away from him. "But right now, CBS News is on fire," he said. Pelley refused the changes and was pushed out. When a newsroom rewrites a killing to fit a president's lie, the free press democracy demands starts to die. Why do most MAGA Republicans think violence is justified? A new analysis published in Injury Epidemiology has a number that should stop you cold. Nearly 56% of MAGA Republicans said political violence is usually or always justified to advance at least one of 21 political goals. Among non-MAGA, non-Republicans, that figure was about 25%. The good news is that they're no more willing to actually commit violence themselves than anyone else. Researcher Garen Wintermute urged caution about reading too much into any single group. Quote, "Looking at only one group can be misleading," he said. Still, when a movement this large shares a belief that violence can be justified, it builds a climate where violence becomes thinkable. And in a democracy, the ballot is supposed to be the only weapon we ever need and the surest protection against those who'd rather use force. And that's the way it is today, Monday, June 8th, 2026. I'm Tom Hartman.
1: Yeah. You know, other countries enjoy benefits like free health care in college, modern mass transit, affordable housing, food, and drugs. They also have inexpensive internet and phone service without companies listening and selling their information. Schools that don't need to mention school shooters. Streets and parks filled with pedestrians and children instead of tents and homeless people. We, on the other hand, have the world's largest collection of billionaires. Most Americans probably didn't realize this was the choice they were making back in the election of 1980 when Reagan and Bush promised morning in America. But here we are. We have been just basically sold out to the billionaires by all these years of Republican, well, Reaganomics. What do we do about it? Well, there's a lot we can do about it, and it starts with getting politically active. There's a great op-ed about this over at HartmanReport.com. It's titled, America Chose Wealth Over Well-Being. Check it out. Did you know that every weekday we send out an email before the show giving you all the topics coming up so you could be fully informed and ready to interact with our program? Or that after the show we send out Sue's Stack, a list of every topic I've discussed along with clickable hot links to every source of information I've shared with you on the air? It's all completely free and available over at tom.tv, T-H-O-M.tv. Check it out. Welcome back. 34 minutes past the hour, so Pete Hegseth goes over to Normandy for the 82nd anniversary of D-Day and compares migrants crossing the Mediterranean to the Nazi invasion of Europe. I shared some of this with you just a moment ago in my rant, but I want to just go a little deeper into this real quickly, and then I'll pick up your calls. Speaking in Normandy, he said, today, sadly, different European beaches are stormed by different dangerous ideologies. I shared that quote with you earlier. And the response to this, I mean, first of all, he had it backwards. We stormed the beaches, not the Nazis. And he says, now the beaches are being stormed by other dangerous ideologies. Pardon me. You tell him, Pete. Pardon me. Greg Badwell, a retired British air marshal and former senior RAF commander, who was one of the first to respond to Pegseth's just obscene speech at Normandy. He said, the commemoration of the bravery, tragedy, and importance of D-Day is not ever the place to try to score cheap political points. What an ignorant and disrespectful dumbass. I think dumbass is a reasonable description for Pete Hegseth. I really do. Tom Nichols, who is also a national security expert as well as a staff writer at The Atlantic, pointed out, he said, making the analogy where the West is the defender of the beaches, you know, where the Nazis were, is not the smartest speechifying, as I pointed out a minute ago. He says, even for a man, some inside the Pentagon referred to as dumb McNamara, Republican Congresswoman Barbara Comstock reposted that tweet. Reed Galen, a Republican strategist, said, if you've been to the American Military Cemetery in Normandy and you've looked out over those rows of crosses and stars of David, and by the way, I have been, it's extraordinary. He said, you'll know how odious this man Hegseth is. These men didn't die for this ideology or a man like Pete Hegseth. And British Attorney Jessica Seymour pointed to Hegseth's Dies Vault tattoo. That's from the 1095, you know, Pope Urban II declaring that all the Muslims need to be pushed out of Jerusalem. You know, she said, by a far-right Christian nationalist, likely of the kind that favored the final solution, he should have been banned, you know, from Normandy. Tim Kaine even weighed in. He said, apparently our nitwit Secretary of Wardrobe thinks a new D-Day commemoration is an appropriate time to push his far-right ideology in Europe. The good news is that Europe isn't having it. And I think that's very good news. So what's on your mind today? Let's pick up some calls here. Alex in Edison, New Jersey. Hey, Alex, what's on your mind?
2: Hello, Tom.
1: Hey.
2: I just want to give some advice to everybody, just because all this fascism was really affecting my mental health. I'm not kidding. And that is just walk a little bit. Doesn't have to be every day. And by the way, the first 30 seconds stink. Get over that and you'll be fine. And, you know, it's done a lot, and I don't know, it's just, I could go on and on, but.
1: You know, walking is the healthiest exercise you can do. It's the least likely to injure you. I've injured my ankles twice trying to run, so I've given up being a runner. And more importantly, and I wrote a book about this called Walking Your Blues Away, which is still in print. It's bilateral. It activates the left hemisphere, then the right hemisphere, then the left hemisphere, then the right hemisphere, which is how EMDR works, the therapy where they move their finger in front of your eyes back from side to side while you're recalling horrible circumstances as a way of treating PTSD. You can actually treat your own PTSD. Again, you know, talk to a real therapist about this, but by walking and dealing with some of your memories. You're absolutely right, Alex. Walking is a great exercise. It's a great therapy. And there's just astonishing studies showing that people who walk as little as a half a mile a day, which is what, about 5-6 blocks, extend their lifespan by as much as 10%, and certainly improve the quality of their life, you know, when they get to be over 50. So, spot on. Alex, thank you for the public service announcement. That was brilliant. Bob in Raleigh, North Carolina. Hey, Bob, what's on your mind today?
3: I'm all right, Tom. How are you doing?
1: I'm fine. What's up?
3: I was going to say two quick things. And as well, Ham Fat, well, first, great song this morning from Louise and you guys listening on the way back from a Ham Fest.
1: Yeah.
3: Oh, my God. I can say I've actually been to one. So that's a small percentage of the world who does it.
1: Yeah. Yeah. W-A-8-M-W-L here.
3: Okay. Well, two things I wanted to mention to Mateo was that I did see the movie Pressure, and, you know...
1: Isn't that brilliant?
3: For those... Oh, man. It also brought back that both my groomsmen. I mean, I was born in 56, mm-hmm. so I think you're a little older than me, but, you know, World War II was a very strong memory from that time. And one of my groomsmen, his dad survived Omaha Beach.
1: Whoa.
3: And my other groomsman, he came out just as World War II was ending, but he fought. He was in the Korean conflict, and he got prop planes off carriers in Korea, and he earned the Distinguished Flying Cross for that. Uh-huh. So, and I just think about that generation now, that you know, of that Eisenhower era, and you could see how Eisenhower would have been. When he decided between either Democratic or Republican, he decided to go the Republican route. But it was different. Mm-hmm. People knew how to work together.
1: Yeah.
3: Now,
1: well, Eisenhower was a Republican.
3: There's nothing left.
1: And he was a big advocate for Social Security and unions and education. I mean, Eisenhower saved my life. You know, when I was in the second grade and Sputnik went up and he started this program for gifted kids that I got enrolled into. And because I was one of those ADHD, easily bored kids, and suddenly I was being challenged constantly. I mean, it was wonderful. And, you know, as a result, I started college when I was 16. But, I mean, you know, Eisenhower was a good guy. I can give you 100 things he did wrong, you know, including what happened in Iran, But given the times, but the Eisenhower Republicans are gone. That was my dad. No. He was an Eisenhower Republican. John McCain was sort of an Eisenhower Republican. You know, maybe a half Eisenhower, half Reagan. But now, even the Reagan Republicans are leaving. You know, it's all this MAGA cult of hardcore white racists with all this hate and resentment that just oozes through right wing talk radio. We were just astonished. On Sunday, listening to 2 hours of right-wing talk radio, half a dozen different hosts. Well, it was incredible.
3: Wow. Well, I agree. Well, in keeping with that, in fighting the hate and the ooze and the power grabbing, I just want to echo and affirm what you say about being part of the Democratic Party. I have been part of it. I was an independent for many years, and I've now joined the party for about 10 years in the first term with Trump. And so three things for people. Please get involved. Number two is I helped write two resolutions for Wake County, which had gone to our to the Democratic plank, which is going to go for the statewide convention.
4: Very cool.
3: One for data centers holding, putting a two-year moratorium, and the other one is protecting groundwater, because about a third of all North Carolinians get our water from groundwater. Mm. So, you can make a difference.
4: Yeah.
3: And so I'm just affirming what you're saying. And the last thing is, you like to use like some sort of acronym for Republicans, and I just call them ICE. And you can take it from there. I call them incompetent, cruel, corrupt, criminal, enablers, and executioners. And I've told that to Bud, Senator Bud, and Tillis, and I said, help me, correct me if I'm wrong.
4: Yeah.
3: And of course, it's like speaking into the wind, but yeah, that's okay. Yeah. But at least you're right. You're absolutely right.
4: So, we still have to speak our truths. Yeah. Good one, Bob. Thank you very much. Excellent. Excellent points.
3: Care,
4: good talking to you. John in Minneapolis. Hey, John, what's up?
5: Yeah. I wanted to say that our economy has grown from the labor of illegals and people who are undocumented, which doesn't necessarily mean that they're illegal. They've presented themselves at the border. And to be an illegal means that you've committed a misdemeanor, unless that's changed, mm-hmm. as far as I know.
4: It's a civil offense to be here without documentation. It's not a criminal offense.
5: No. And, most of the people that in that detention center that committed a crime, it's like, traffic stops and things of this sort. Mm-hmm. It doesn't make any sense for criminals, to come here, first of all, illegally, sneak over the border, and then commit crimes. Why? Why would they do that? They're not going to want to draw attention to themselves. And once they get a job, that's really what they just want to work.
4: Yeah, we have much more efficient police than Mexico does.
5: Yeah, and in this state, the Somalis, 90% of them are citizens of this country, and a good portion of them were born in this country. And they were invited to come here by not just the governor, it was a Democratic governor, Rudy Perpich, and other groups, because their labor was needed. Mm-hmm. I worked in a hospital for years. We could not have done what we've done in the time that, in the 33 years that I've worked here in Minnesota without, people from other countries, and they eventually, they have, they were legally here, or some of them were undocumented and working on getting their green card. Yeah. But it just annoys the heck out of me. And yes, Greg Hesketh is a Nazi.
4: Yeah.
5: And he's from Minnesota, too, which is really, it depresses me. But, what can you say?
4: Well, here's the story, John. Here's it begins in 1924 with I forget the name of the act, but it's in my article.
5: I know what you're talking about.
4: In 1924, used the census of 1890, and they used the census of 1890 because there were, starting around 1900, you started seeing waves of non-white people immigrating into the United States.
5: Right, Southern.
4: And so they so they used the census of 1890 when setting aside black people and Native Americans. Virtually all legal citizens, voting citizens of the United States, black people were, under Jim Crow at the time, were white people. And so they used the census of 1890 and said no immigrants, no immigration can change the racial makeup of America from 1924 forward.
5: Exactly.
4: So that became the law in 1924. Yep. In 1956, LBJ blew that up with the, I think it was the Hart-Celler bill, and said, no, you can come in regardless of your race.
5: 1966, yeah.
4: 66. Oh, did I say 56?
5: Yeah.
4: Thank you.
5: Yeah.
4: It was, I think it was 65, actually. But whatever year it was, that changed. And the consequence of that is that today you've got nine states that are majority minority. The United States within 15 mm-hmm. years will be majority minority. You know, as an entire nation, yep. there will still be mostly white states like, you know, Montana and Wyoming. But and there are 140 million people, non-white people in the United States out of the 330 million of us. And that's why the Department of Homeland Security under Kristi Noem tweeted that they want to denaturalize and deport 100 million Americans. They want to strip them of their citizenship. And Trump has come out and said that this is what he wants to do. They want to purge all the black and brown people and Asian people out of this country, get the hell out, and turn this country back into a white ethnostate. That's what they're all about. John, I got to run, but thank you for the call. Well said. It's 48 minutes past the hour. Excuse me. I'll be back with more of your calls in just a moment. Stay with us.

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1: It's the place where smart people get their news. I'll be right back with your calls.

0: And welcome back, Steve in Simi Valley, California. Hey, Steve, what's on your mind today?
1: Yeah. Okay. Hey, Trump made a big deal about how he's astounded California is taking such a long time to count ballots. But a real history lesson about California. In 2010, when Kamala Harris ran for Attorney General, the DA from L.A., Steve Cooley, was declared the winner. In fact, he talked to his people, and it wasn't until later that week that the later votes came in to give Kamala Harris the election. In 1960, the night with Kennedy and Nixon, that night, the networks projected Kennedy the winner because they thought he won California. And it wasn't until another state hadn't come in yet. But 2 weeks later, when all the absentee ballots came in, California went to Richard Nixon. So this is nothing.
0: Because Nixon was from California. He'd been their congressman for years. Yeah.
1: Right. And in 1948, when Dewey defeats Truman, well, one of the things that changed because California is one of the last states to give Truman.
0: Right.
1: And finally, the most powerful one is 1916 when Woodrow Wilson ran for re-election against Charles Evan Hughes. Charles Evan Hughes was declared the winner. He thought he was the winner. California reported a couple days late, and the famous story was that the press went to Charles Evan Hughes' home, and his assistant answered the door and said, "I'm sorry, but the president is sleeping." And the press said, "Well, we got a message for him. Tell him he's not president anymore."
0: I love it.
1: That's what I want.
0: Steve, thanks for the historical perspective. I appreciate it. That's great. That was a great collection of stuff that you gathered there, and thank you for sharing it with us. Uncle Russell in Lafayette, Indiana. Hey, Russell, what's up?
2: Hey, Tom, what's up? This message is for anybody in mainstream media who is just sick of it. There was a show on when I was a kid called The Andy Griffith Show.
0: I remember it well.
2: And this bully, I love that show.
0: Me too.
2: This bully was picking on Opie, and Andy told Opie, he said, "You know what he's doing is wrong. Stand up to him and take the black eye. You'll feel better about yourself." So when it comes to racism, yes, stand up to the racist, take the black eye. They're going to try to have you fired, have you arrested. They're going to smear you. Stand up to the racist, take the black eye. You'll feel better about yourself.
0: I love
2: That's
0: it.
2: All I got, bud.
0: I love it. Well, you know, a little bit of wisdom from Andy Griffith, always a good thing.
2: A lot of life lessons there.
0: Yeah. It really, you know, that TV show, I mean, that was in South Carolina, right? Or was it North Carolina that it was supposedly placed?
2: North Carolina.
0: North Carolina. And I think
2: the city where he grew up.
0: Yeah, and I think Griffith was from that area. And Ron Howard, of course, now is, you know, a famous movie producer and everything. But that show really, in some way, I realize it was an all-white show, but that, you know, it was the 50s and the early 60s.
2: Right.
0: But it really personified the positive values, or many of the positive values of America, and of policing. You know, I'd love to see police officers back, you know, no longer wearing, you know, camo and body armor and carrying automatic weapons and all this kind of crap. Russell, thank you for the call. We'll be right back.

0: Hey, thanks so much for sharing our program and for reaching out to our stations and sponsors and letting them know that you're listening. It really means a lot to us. You know, Richard Nixon and Spiro Agnew both took cash bribes while they were in the White House. Since then, you know, the Supreme Court, or at least five Republicans on the Supreme Court, made it a lot easier for politicians to take bribes with their Citizens United decision, which basically legalized political bribery as long as it's done through campaigns or PACs or super PACs. But for some people, there's just never enough money, right? Donald Trump has been running small-time hustles to make money for decades, selling sneakers, Bibles, steaks, vodka, water. But now he's hit the big time. He's got these fungible tokens, right? Fungible crypto assets, which are basically just digital pictures of Donald Trump that say, fight, fight, fight. And he has turned them into an $8 billion machine. His wife is in on this, too, with his Trump coin. It's a new way that foreign powers and billionaires in the United States can just shovel money into Donald Trump's pocket. There's a whole article about it over at HartmanReport.com titled Presidential Payola, the Evolution of Political Bribery. Check it out. Welcome back. 54 minutes past the hour. Picking up your calls here. George in Cripple Creek, Virginia. Hey, George, what's up?
1: Hey, Tom. Interesting article in the Vesti on June 6th. Reclaiming your language, why Ukraine agreed to expand Hungarian ethnic rights in the Transcarpathian region, right? Transcarpathian is the area between western Ukraine and eastern Hungary, and from 9th century to 1919, it was an integral part of the Hungarian kingdom. And Ukraine is allowing the use of the Hungarian language in transacting official government business in schools and public events like public meetings. And in return, Hungary removed its veto on allowing Ukraine to enter into talks to enter the EU, and its veto on $90 billion or so EU aid package to Ukraine.
0: I thought that change in Hungary's posture with regard to Ukraine and the EU was the result of Peter Magyar winning the election.
1: Exactly right. He's the one that negotiated that.
0: Oh, okay. Wow. So they really are. I mean,
1: yeah,
0: that's a big deal.
1: Orban was using, you know, supposed, you know, repression of Hungarian ethnic rights and the Transcarpathians as a reason to veto aid to Ukraine and Ukraine accession to the EU.
0: Now,
1: and there are about, you know, 150,000 ethnic Hungarians in Transcarpathian. That's about 10% of the population.
0: Yeah, yeah. Now, Russia, for a long time, George, has claimed that the reason why they're trying to take at least the eastern and northern parts of Ukraine is because it's heavily populated by Russian speakers as a result of people being moved around, you know, by the Stalinists. What are your thoughts on
1: exactly
0: that?
1: Right? And well, here's another one. On May 25th, Putin signed a bill to enable the Russian military to deploy to any foreign country where Russian citizens are facing arrest, detention and trial, or other perceived persecutions. You know, so I think this is Putin laying the groundwork for possible, you know, intervention into the Baltic states.
0: Yeah.
1: Because, you know, in like Lithuania,
0: right,
1: and
0: Latvia,
1: Estonia,
0: yeah.
1: You know, ethnic Russians are about 20% of the population. So,
0: right,
1: you know, he's laying the groundwork for a possible intervention into the Baltic states.
0: Wow. Wow. And Transnistria.
1: Like you said, he used the same excuse when he invaded Ukraine.
0: Yeah, and Moldova and Transnistria as well, right? Incredible.
1: Exactly right.
0: Yeah. George, great to hear from you. Thank you for the report on the Russian media. I appreciate it. Always nice talking with you.
1: Thank you, and keep up the good work.
0: I'll do my best, George. We'll be right back.
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0: This is Bird Note. In shallow waters off the coast of Massachusetts, ocean predators come from far and wide to hunt. Humpback whales break the surface as they close their jaws around a school of fish. And thousands of seabirds dive in the water or skim the surface for easy prey. Great shearwaters glide with their wings held out stiffly just over the waves until they spot their shimmering targets. These top predators are all here thanks to tiny fish called sand lance. They bury themselves in the sand at night for protection, emerging during the day to feed in huge numbers. That's when shearwaters dive for them and humpback whales gulp them down. But sand lance are vulnerable to climate change. They have their offspring in the winter, so rising temperatures could make it harder for their young to develop successfully. That puts the rest of the ecosystem, including seabirds, at risk. Biologists are exploring the link between shearwaters and their tiny prey by tracking the birds' movements around Stellwagen Bank National Marine Sanctuary. Learn more on our website, birdnote.org. I'm Ariana Rimmel. This episode is dedicated to Bob Goodale, whose lifelong love for birds and nature continues to inspire.
1: Hello, X-Ray listeners, and welcome again to Jazz in Portland. I'm Tom Scully, filling in for Thomas Smith. Here's some events for the week of June 1st. Monday, June 1st, at Corkscrew Wine Bar, 1665 Southeast Bybee Boulevard, Annette Lohman, Jazz Voice, 7 to 9 p.m. At Joe Bar and Rotisserie at Papa Haydn, 715 Northwest 23rd Avenue, Jazz Francais, 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

0: 40% of America can't deal with a $400 expense. 60% of America can't deal with a $1,000 unexpected expense. That's, you know, roughly half of us are just living on the edge, living, you know, just hanging on by our fingernails. And this is the clear result of 45 years of Reaganomics, of trickle-down economics, of so-called conservative economics, of gutting our unions. We, you know, a third of us used to be unionized, which meant that the unions established what was basically the prevailing wage, the local wage floor, wage and benefits floor that other employers had to compete with. And so they offered union-like benefits. So, when Reagan came into office in 1981, a third of us were in unions. Two-thirds of us had the equivalent of a union job in terms of pay and benefits. Two-thirds of us. And you could be in the middle class, you could buy a home, you could buy a car, you could take a vacation, you could put your kids through college on a single paycheck in 1981, two-thirds of America. Today, it's 43% of America that can do that, and it requires two paychecks. Because the Republican Party came into power and said, these middle-class people have too much political power, and that's because they have too much wealth. Seriously, Russell Kirk wrote a book about this called The Conservative Mind that conservatives love to call the Bible of the movement. And the way it worked was, you know, in the 1960s, they looked at the women's movement, which was, you know, emerged out of the 1961 legalization of the birth control pill, and said, and, you know, women were saying, we want equality across the board, but particularly in the workplace. And that freaked out the men. And then you had the young people, people like myself. I was an anti-war hippie, you know, at SDS in the 60s, and said, you know, these young people are out of control. And they looked at black people, at the civil rights movement, and brown people, at Cesar Chavez, who, you know, has now turned out to be kind of a creep, but or even a criminal, but in his personal life, but his farm workers union, you know, was organizing Hispanics. And so you had these civil rights movements that, you know, peaked with Martin Luther King and the assassination ultimately of King and all this sort of thing in the 60s. And many of our cities on fire in every case, by the way. And I think this is really important to note. Because the Republicans love to talk about this. When they talk about the 60s, they love to talk about, oh, those black people were rioting all over the country, burning down the city. Every single one of those so-called riots was a response to an incident of police, unprovoked police violence against unarmed black people. Every single one of them. You can go back and look it up. Every single one was a George Floyd kind of thing. But in any case, the Republicans looked at all this, the women, young people, black people, in the 1960s and said, holy cow, these people have too much time on their hands, they have too much money, we've got to impoverish them. And I'm not exaggerating here. I mean, this was literally, William F. Buckley wrote about this in the late 1950s. You know, in fact, he wrote an op-ed for National Review in which he talked about the natural superiority of the white race. And you know, how these movements, the women's movement, the civil rights movement, and the anti-war movement. You know, John Ehrlichman famously did an interview in which he said, he was asked about the Nixon's war on drugs. And he said, you know what that really was? He said, we had two enemies. I'm paraphrasing here, but this is pretty much word for word. He said, we had two anti-war hippies and black people. And we couldn't outlaw being anti-war or having long hair, and we couldn't outlaw being black. But what we noticed was that a lot of the black people were using heroin, and a lot of the hippies were smoking pot. And so we super criminalized those drugs so we could bust up, so we could break up their meetings and their people, and we could invade their homes and terrorize them and basically destroy their movements. So this war against there being too many wealthy middle-class people, the middle class being too rich, has been going on since the Nixon administration, but it really went on steroids with Reagan when he declared war on unions in 1981. In 1983, when he stopped enforcing our anti-monopoly laws and legalized stock buybacks so that executives could basically strip money out of corporations, And that has brought us to the point where people, particularly white people who remember, if not through their own lived experience, but because their parents lived through it, who remember the 50s, 60s, 70s, 80s, when on a single paycheck you could raise a family, buy a house, buy a car every 2 or 3 years, take a vacation, and put your kids through college with a single paycheck. They remember that. And they're furious that it's gone. And the result of that is now this study that just came out, this one in three Americans now say violence is justified for at least one political goal. And the most supportive of violence is MAGA Republicans. Among MAGA Republicans, for Americans who identify as MAGA Republicans, the number who support violence in service of politics climbs past 50%. It's 53%. 10% of all respondents strongly agree that the current federal administration, that's the Trump administration, quote, should use the military to help enforce its policies in the United States. I mean, it's scary stuff. 35% of Americans said political violence is justified. This is up 3 points from a year ago. People are over it. People are sick and tired of being sick and tired. They're furious that their insurance rates have exploded as a result of, you know, 45 years of the Republican war on us. Back in the 70s, my first really successful business was a little herbal tea company that Terry O'Connor and I started in 1971. And by 73, 74, we had 18 employees. We had this old, it was the Oles Mansion, R.E. Oles, the guy who started Oldsmobile. He had a summer home in Okemos, Michigan. And it was a big old mansion that we rented the whole building and turned it into a factory to bag up herbs, herbal teas and smoking mixtures. And we were able to provide health insurance to every single one of our people. It cost us $35 a month, as I recall, per person. And it was comprehensive insurance. It was through Blue Cross Blue Shield. Because at that time, all three hospitals in Lansing, St. Lawrence, Ingham Medical, and Sparrow, were nonprofits because the law required it. And Blue Cross Blue Shield was a nonprofit because the law required it. Well, Reagan did away with that, too. So by the mid-80s, you saw this the beginning of the modern explosion of healthcare costs. So people are looking at this, and they know it wasn't always like this in America. We once had a strong and vibrant middle class, and it's been gutted. It's just been gutted by these Republican policies. And people also realized that there were Democrats who hopped on that neoliberal train as well. You know, Bill Clinton declaring the era of big government is over and welfare as we know it, it's the end of welfare as we know it. And Barack Obama doing the Affordable Care Act with no public option. I realize Joe Lieberman stabbed him in the back on that, but nonetheless, I think he could have fought for it. No public option, and basically turning most of our healthcare system over to a handful, 7-8 very large, very politically active, very heavily lobbying, spiffing politicians on both parties, health insurance corporations. So people are fried. People are furious. And they're not sure why. That's the amazing thing. Our media just never talks about this. That we are still living. You know, we still don't have an income tax rate that's above 50% for the morbidly rich. Jeff Bezos, these guys, they're paying nothing in income taxes, functionally. Corporations are paying nothing. You know, Amazon last year, I believe, paid nothing in income taxes. This is just wrong. But people don't realize it's the GOP by and large.
1: This is the Tom Hartman Program.
0: And that's why people who speak out, the AOCs, the Graham Platners, the Bernie Sanderses, the Elizabeth Warrens, are so, so popular.

0: and welcome back. And Byron in Baton Rouge, Louisiana. Hey, Byron, what's on your mind today?
1: Hey, Tom. What do you think of the Andy Beshear, the Democratic governor in Kentucky, a red state? Do you think he would be a good presidential candidate for the Democrats in 2028?
0: I don't think he would be a bad candidate. He's been on this program once. He's got a podcast that has SiriusXM has bumped my show now, I think three or four times the first hour of our program. They just knock us off the air and put Andy Beshear on. So clearly somebody at SiriusXM thinks he should be president. I don't know. He leans heavily on his Christianity, on his and the kind of the progressive Christianity, the Matthew 25 Sermon on the Mount Christianity, the help your neighbors Christianity. That appeals to me. I don't know his position on money in politics. I don't know who's funding him. There's a lot of a lot that I frankly don't know. I don't know his position on a whole spectrum of policies. So I'm not ready to make an endorsement. I do know J.B. Pritzker's position on those things and where his money comes from, and I would endorse J.B. Pritzker in a New York minute. He's my favorite candidate out of all the people who are emerging. But you've got Josh, you've got him, you've got Josh Shapiro, you've got Gavin Newsom. There's a bunch of potential candidates, but keep in mind. We're 2.5 years away from the election, 2.5 years before the 2008 election. Nobody even knew who Barack Obama was, it's just and there's 2.5 years before the 1992 election. Nobody knew who Bill Clinton was. 2.5 years before the 1976 election. Literally, nobody knew outside of Georgia who Jimmy Carter was. So anything is possible right now, Byron. With regard to Andy Beshear, he seems like a good man. He certainly has the right values, but I just don't know enough about him to really emphatically say one way or the other.
1: If you don't mind, what do you think about Ralph Nader and the Green Party in general? Do you think they hurt Democrats, or what's your feeling on that?
0: I love Ralph Nader. Ralph Nader wrote the foreword to my book on monopolies. Ralph's been on this program many, many times. I disagreed with his running for president in 2000. He got 90-some-odd thousand votes down in Florida, and George W. Bush won by 537 votes. I believe if Nader had not been on the ballot that we would have had a Democratic president in 2000. Ralph and I disagree about that, by the way. He's very pissed off at me for saying that. The Green Party in general, I support as local, locally. But typically when they show up in statewide or national elections, they take votes away from Democrats and often hand elections to Republicans, which is one of the reasons why Republicans often fund the Green Party. So, I love the values of the Green Party, but we do not have proportional representation. We don't have, in most places, instant runoff voting. And so we're stuck with this two-party system because of our first-past-the-post winner-take-all elections that we inherited from the founders. We're one of only six countries in the world like that. So for right now, I just stay with the Democratic Party and try and make it as much as progressive as possible. Byron, I got to run. Thanks for the call. Tired of news that protects the powerful? Get reporting with a backbone at the Commonwealth Report. News for the public, not the powerful. Twice daily, visit commonwealthreport.news and subscribe today, because democracy belongs to all of us. So what do we call the really, really mind-bogglingly rich? At the founding of the Republic, they were referred to as speculators or moneyed interest or aristocrats. In the years leading up to the Civil War, we called them the cotton lords and the plantation aristocracy. In the late 19th century, they were the robber barons. In the 1930s, FDR called them the economic royalists. But since the Reagan Revolution, we've just called them billionaires. And now, some of them want to call themselves tech bros, like That's kind of a good thing, you know, like tech is positive and bros, you know, like Mark Zuckerberg saying we need more masculine energy in American business culture. So we need a new phrase. I would like to suggest the morbidly rich. Morbidly suggests unhealthy. And the vast riches that some of these people have is unhealthy to our democracy, particularly since five Republicans on the Supreme Court said that morbidly rich people can buy politicians. And it's unhealthy for them, too. So morbidly rich. There's an op-ed over at HartmanReport.com all about it. Check it out. Welcome back. So, you know, what is happening to our media? It's, I think, a really important question. You know, this is how the press dies. The free press dies. Scott Pelley has pulled back the curtain. I think one of the most astonishing things, you know, he did this interview with the New York Times yesterday or the day before. I read it yesterday, where he, and in fact, there's video of it that you can see over at the New York Times website, where he points out that during the anti-ICE protests, when Renee Good was murdered by Jonathan Ross, the masked ICE thug who later called her he called her a bitch. He said something else nasty about her. I mean, you know, this is a disgusting human being, this Jonathan Ross murderer, who is now being protected by ICE. He's back on the job, right? And ICE and the federal government are refusing to even give her car to the state authorities so that they can conduct a murder investigation. It's just crazy. But anyhow, when that happened, or when CBS 60 Minutes was doing a piece about this more recently, since Barry Weiss took over, I mean, the backstory of this, of course, is that you've got this nepo baby, David Ellison, whose father is the founder of Oracle and is one of the richest men in the world. So nepo baby David buys the company that owns CBS and then replaces the editor-in-chief at CBS News with Barry Weiss, who has no television experience, no news experience, ran a website on Substack called The Free Press, which was basically a place where right-wing cranks posted their editorials. So he puts her in charge of CBS News, and she says, can you make the protesters, now this is around Renee Good, can you make the protesters seem more violent? And can you point out that Renee Good was trying to run over the officer who shot her? Now, the video shows that the car's tires were pointed away from the officer, not toward him. She was definitely not trying to run him down. She was trying to get away from him when he shot her in the face. In fact, he shot through the side window as she drove past him. This murderer, this cold-blooded murderer. And here's Barry Weiss saying, well, let's make it look, essentially, you know, not her words, my words, but essentially saying, well, let's make it look like Renee Good was actually trying to kill a cop and therefore the murder of her was justified. And let's make it look like these protesters were more violent than they actually were. And, you know, there's also the George Floyd protests. And I mean, it's just all this stuff, you know. As Pelley told the Times, two of the things in the email include, can we make the protesters look more violent? Now I'm paraphrasing. He says, I don't have the quote, but that's what it was communicated to me. And the other thing, Renee Good's car, you need to describe her as driving toward the officer. He says, on the video, you see the officer standing slightly off the front of the car, and you can clearly see Ms. Good's wheels turn completely as far as they will go away from the officer. But he shoots her in the head, kills her, and says something about her that I can't repeat in polite company. He says, we had already scrubbed the video archives looking for those scenes. Somehow that wasn't enough for Ms. Weiss. The video showed that the officer wasn't standing in front of the car and she wasn't driving toward him. But that's what the president said about that, and that's the way she wanted it described. And that's the thing. I mean, you know, the Ellison family are big supporters of Trump, big contributors to MAGA, big contributors to Trump. Increasingly across America, what we're seeing is that this billionaire class in particular, the morbidly rich, are skeptical of, if not outright hostile, to small-d democracy in America. And the one political party, the Democratic Party, that actually still talks about democracy. I mean, the Republicans are all, hey, let's kiss Donald Trump's ass. He's the emperor. He's the grand man. Whatever he says goes, don't you know? And look out for those brown people and those black people and those Asian people and those women and those queer people. Oh, my God, they're destroying the country. You know, we should be a white Christian ethno state, don't you know? And here we've got a bunch of right-wing billionaires, apparently the Ellison family as well, just like the Murdoch family, this Australian billionaire family that have corrupted and poisoned our media and our politics, who are doing what the right-wing oligarchs in Russia did when Putin invited them to take over the media, and that is take over our media and spin our news. And it's disgusting. It's not something that should be happening in this country. So you might want to let CBS know your thoughts on that. They're now claiming, oh, we don't try to spin the news. Good luck with that, buddy. 27 minutes past the hour. What's on your mind? I'll pick up your calls in just a second.
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0: Defending America from the weapons of mass deception. I'll be right back with you.

0: president can't take a question. A war secretary insults the fallen. ICE lies about who it cages. Pelly sounds the alarm. And MAGA eyes violence. Good morning. This is the Commonwealth Report. News for the public, not the powerful. Follow us at commonwealthreport.news. Is the president's brain broken? President Trump stormed off an NBC News set on Sunday after Kristen Welker pressed him on his false claims that the 2020 election was rigged. Trump raised his voice, attacked the press, declared the interview over, and walked out. He's done it before, bailing on CBS in 2020 and NPR in 2022 when reporters pushed back. But this time the reaction came fast and hard. Critics called him emotionally unstable and said he'd gone on a paranoid babbling rant. Congresswoman Yasmin Ansari put it bluntly, quote, "This man lost his mind a long time ago," she said. When a president can't sit through one honest question, that's not strength. That's a man who can't handle the truth about his own defeat. Whose side was Hegseth on at Normandy? Defense Secretary Pete Hegseth used the 82nd anniversary of D-Day to compare migrants crossing the Mediterranean to the Nazi invasion of Europe. Standing in the beaches where Americans died fighting fascism, he asked when Europe would stop the boats and the men arriving. The backlash was instant and bipartisan. A retired British air marshal called it ignorant and disrespectful. A national security writer noted Hegseth had somehow cast the West as the defenders of the beaches, the very spot where the Nazis stood. Commentator Anna Newman didn't hold back, quote, "Using D-Day commemorations as a platform for culture war politics is shameless," she said. Those soldiers gave their lives to defeat the ideology that Hegseth now seems to echo. Honoring them means understanding what they actually fought against. Are ICE's worst of the worst really criminals? Homeland Security keeps telling Americans it's hauling killers and rapists off the streets, calling detainees the worst of the worst criminal illegal aliens. But data obtained by the New York Times tells a different story. Most people locked up at the Delaney Hall facility in Newark, New Jersey, haven't been convicted of any crime. Nationwide, 43% of ICE detainees have no criminal history at all. At Delaney Hall, advocates and state data say roughly 90% have no record. The 1,000-bed prison run by the GEO Group under a $1 billion federal contract has seen hunger strikes and protests over the conditions inside. When the government smears working people as monsters to justify caging them because of the color of their skin, every one of us should be asking who's really being protected. This is how the press dies. Scott Pelley spent 37 years at CBS News. Now, in his first interview since being fired, he says new editor-in-chief Barry Weiss tried to bend a story to match the president. Pelley says a late email about the 60 Minutes segment on ICE killings in Minnesota, sent after the piece was already approved, asked his team to make the protesters look more violent. She also told him to describe Renee Good, the woman an agent shot dead through her windshield, as driving toward the officer. But the video showed her wheels turned hard the other way, away from him. "But right now, CBS News is on fire," he said. Pelley refused the changes and was pushed out. When a newsroom rewrites a killing to fit a president's lie, the free press democracy demands starts to die. Why do most MAGA Republicans think violence is justified? A new analysis published in Injury Epidemiology has a number that should stop you cold. Nearly 56% of MAGA Republicans said political violence is usually or always justified to advance at least one of 21 political goals. Among non-MAGA, non-Republicans, that figure was about 25%. The good news is that they're no more willing to actually commit violence themselves than anyone else. Researcher Garen Wintermute urged caution about reading too much into any single group. Quote, "Looking at only one group can be misleading," he said. Still, when a movement this large shares a belief that violence can be justified, it builds a climate where violence becomes thinkable. And in a democracy, the ballot is supposed to be the only weapon we ever need and the surest protection against those who'd rather use force. And that's the way it is today, Monday, June 8th, 2026. I'm Tom Hartman.
1: You know, other countries enjoy benefits like free health care in college, modern mass transit, affordable housing, food, and drugs. They also have inexpensive internet and phone service without companies listening and selling their information. Schools that don't need to mention school shooters. Streets and parks filled with pedestrians and children instead of tents and homeless people. We, on the other hand, have the world's largest collection of billionaires. Most Americans probably didn't realize this was the choice they were making back in the election of 1980 when Reagan and Bush promised morning in America. But here we are. We have been just basically sold out to the billionaires by all these years of Republican, well, Reaganomics. What do we do about it? Well, there's a lot we can do about it, and it starts with getting politically active. There's a great op-ed about this over at HartmanReport.com. It's titled, America Chose Wealth Over Well-Being. Check it out. 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Human beings have a couple of unique characteristics. The first is that we can be very tender and loving and concerned and caring toward people we perceive as being our group, us. We can also be extraordinarily violent against people that we consider to be them, if we think of them or this other as a threat. Probably the classic example of this is Adolf Hitler convincing Germans that, you know, Jews were a threat to them and good Germans going along with the Holocaust. Well, this othering is built into our DNA. This is, you know, ancient stuff. And the Republican Party, since the time of Nixon, when he started, you know, picking up the white racist vote after Democrats laid it down in the 60s, Republicans have been using this to try to other minorities in America as a political strategy. And this is really deadly stuff. There's a whole op-ed about it over at HartmanReport.com. Is othering human nature's deadliest instinct? Check it out. Welcome back. 35 minutes past the hour. Picking up your calls. What's on your mind today? Dave in Hoffman Estates, Illinois. Hey, Dave, what's up?
2: Hey, Tom. Before I got on, what I'm going to tell you about, when you're mentioning about Hegseth, you think he might claim that John Belushi was correct when in Animal House when he said it was over when the Germans bombed Pearl Harbor? They'd believe it in this bizarre world.
1: Yeah. Their grip on reality is thin.
2: Yeah, but on a more serious note, today in history, June 8th, in 1967, during the Arab-Israeli Six-Day War, 34 American crew members were killed and 170 were wounded when Israel attacked the USS Liberty, an intelligence gathering ship, in the Mediterranean.
1: Was that today?
2: Today's date.
1: Yeah, today's date. Yeah.
2: 59 years ago.
1: Yeah, most people didn't even know about that until about a decade ago, you know?
2: Yeah, they paid from... later on, till about 1980, but they dribs and drabs, you know, the $12 million or whatever. Israel later said that the Liberty had been mistaken for an Egyptian vessel.
1: Yeah.
2: Never mind that the USS Liberty was flying a large holiday-sized American flag, a 7x13 flag, at the time of the Israeli attack.
1: Yeah.
2: There's our friends, the Israelis.
1: And didn't Netanyahu's brother, wasn't he like on the beach and he died in that conflict or something, as I'm recalling?
2: Was that that, or was it when he with Angola or whatever?
1: It was probably something else.
2: I thought that was the one when they got the hostages from that Idi Amin's land. His brother Yoni or something. Was it Yoni?
1: I don't recall the details now. I just know his brother died, and he's.
2: But anyway, I don't believe those sailors from that USS Liberty have ever had any kind of monument. Maybe if they ever put together and put a Cold War veterans a monument in Washington or a memorial in Washington, D.C., they could be added, seeing that the Cold War was from 2 September 1945 to 26 December 1991, they would fall right in it.
1: Yeah, my experience has been that by and large, neither politicians from neither party want to acknowledge things that Israel has done that reflect poorly on the country. So,
2: yeah, you know. Well, not just Israel, just for the Cold War, they ain't done nothing for us either.
1: It certainly seems
2: that way. Anyway, I just thought I'd bring that up, though, so it doesn't get buried in the annals of history.
1: There you go. Thanks for the reminder, Dave. Right. Thanks for the history lesson.
2: All right.
1: Good talking to you. Morris in Inglewood, California. Hey, Morris, what's up?
3: Hey, Tom, that rant you did last Monday, that was a classic. I should have recorded that one, but that's not why I called you. But anyway, I want to talk to you about my first presidential nominee for the U.S. presidency, Hunter Biden.
1: This guy has turned into the MAGA's worst nightmare on social media. It's incredible.
3: Tom, don't be stealing my thunder. My wife does that to me.
1: I'm sorry.
3: I love the way this man is pushing back on MAGA. He's polished. He's classic. He's repented, Tom. We don't do that. He's repented. Mm-hmm. You know, he's faced his demons, Tom.
1: Yeah.
3: He can relate to all of us. We can all relate to him. Excuse me. We can all relate to Hunter Biden. Remember the Sackler family? They had everybody on this country on dope. Everybody in this country knew somebody in their family or neighbor was on some dope, and they got busted. They paid a fine, but they also profited billions of dollars. The point I'm trying to make, Tom, is that a lot of people in this country got strung out on that stuff. He came back. He overcame it. Mm-hmm. And I like this man. I think he's going to be the first nominee. And you were talking about how Reagan decimated this country economically. Back in the day, a guy named J. Paul Getty, he owned a museum. He might have been the richest brother in the world, $370 million on a good day. Now he wouldn't even be in the top 1,000 people, richest people in this country anymore. And AIPAC, and I'm going to end with this, AIPAC is the greatest threat to humanity. It's the greatest threat to our economy. And if you got a politician that is taking money from AIPAC, they are part of the Epstein web, straight up. All right, Tom, let me let you go. Appreciate this platform.
1: Good rant, Morris. Thank you very much. Ron in Berrien Springs, Michigan. Hey, Ron, what's on your mind today?
4: Hi, Tom. Jonathan Netanyahu, that was the brother of the present Prime Minister of Israel.
1: Yeah.
4: His brother led the raid at Entebbe, where they freed...
1: It was Entebbe? Okay. Well, thank you for that, Ron.
4: If not mistaken, I think some Baader-Meinhof gang members were also part of that hijacked team, and they were all executed on the plane, and Jonathan was one of the few...
1: Interesting. I have flown through that airport in Entebbe, so anyway, back to...
4: I called about Vietnam and Vietnam veterans who, almost all of them are dying of Agent Orange, at least all the ones I know.
1: Yeah.
4: And it's not a pretty death. Some die quick, some linger with, you know, forms of prostate cancer and heart disease. You know, one thing that was heartening to me was when I see somebody like Limbaugh, who died of a sort of a related diagnosis of a... Agent Orange, he died, and he was a pro war monger.
1: Limbaugh died of lung cancer, and he smoked most of his life. He smoked cigarettes until the early 2000s, and then he just smoked cigars, which I think he thought insulated him, but apparently it didn't.
4: It was good. But anyway, I call about Vietnam veterans and dying of Agent Orange, and time to come tell the truth. And what I'm talking about is, all right, there's one story in the present issue of the veteran, Vietnam Veterans Against the War newspaper, in which a member of a mechanized unit, they came upon a village. And this is not the first story that I've heard of a mechanized unit. And mechanized units are like five tanks, six armored personnel carriers, some other related trucks with heavily armed troopers, immense firepower you can bring down.
1: Sure.
4: And what they would do, they'd come up on a village, and the village would not know they're there, and they would just open fire, wipe out the village, arms, legs flying. But the story in our local paper, and I can't say this gentleman who I've met at the VA clinics, and we've talked a little bit, but he was in a mechanized unit that came upon a village, and allegedly they were engaged in one of the heaviest firefights. Mm-hmm. And they killed a big number of VC NVA soldiers. Mm-hmm. But I'm just curious, was that village, or maybe not even that village, maybe that village was a heavily armed VC NVA stronghold, but most of the village they would pull up on would just be wiped out, everybody. Yeah. And if you didn't have weapons in the village, they would have a stash set of weapons in a footlocker to throw around and take pictures of.
1: Sure.
4: But what I'm getting at is, how many soldiers who are veterans now who've lived through that, and participated in massacres and still holding it back. You know, but and why? Why hold it back? Because a lot of veterans do support right wing, like Trump. I think they feel protected by the government, and if they're getting benefits for related diseases or wounds, their benefits could be in jeopardy. So, it's time for veterans, especially Vietnam veterans, to come out now and speak, because even though almost all of our veteran our members are dead or on their knocking on the door, but they have joined forces with the Iraq veterans, Afghan veterans, to form Veterans Against Wars. And they do meet, and they do participate in demonstrations in the Capitol. It's never covered, but they're still out. And that's the other reason. You know, yes, students were a great part of the anti-war movement, and other people. But one of the main drivers was anti-war active duty GIs and veterans groups who spoke out against the war, who actively acted against the war in Vietnam.
1: Yeah, you're right.
4: And
1: VVAW was huge.
4: Yes, which I'm part of. Mm-hmm. But, you know, no action, in my opinion, whatever it was that was anti-war, considered was too big or too strong, because everything about the Vietnam War was wrong. Yeah. The first time we got stuck in Vietnam was after World War II. The French cleaned out their SS POWs, and they put them on U.S. Liberty ships and shipped them to Vietnam. And the sailors, the American sailors on those ships, protested. Every enlisted man signed a protest. We didn't want to take Nazi soldiers over to restart the Indo-Chinese War, but we did it anyway. So involvement with
1: that was in the mid-50s, right?
4: No, that actually was in 45, Tom.
1: Oh,
4: it was right. Yes, it was right after the.
1: Because the wasn't the official kind of beginning of American involvement in Vietnam when my recollection is that it was 1956 when the French pulled out and we basically stepped in. Right?
4: I'm in here. Our involvement with Ho Chi Minh and the Viet Minh, I don't think they were called Viet Minh at that time, but they helped us, in other words, helped my father, who spent 3 years in the Pacific fighting the Japanese, 5 bronze battle stars. Mm. That meant Ho Chi Minh and his communist soldiers, or whatever soldiers he had, were fighting the Japanese, who were saving American pilots shot down over Indochina and bringing them back to keep fighting. And our OSS went there and met with Ho Chi Minh, and the first OSS man to meet him said, "This is the guy we should be backing. This is the guy that people love."
1: Yeah. Well, he was a popular figure. I mean, you know, he wanted to bring prosperity to his people. I realize it was, you know, a pseudo-Marxist version of communism, but the alternative was, you know, continuing to be basically the vassals of the big fruit companies. You know, it's like
4: Tom. Also, Eisenhower has a big part in this. Eisenhower refused to let the boat go in 1950 because he said 80% of the Vietnamese people would vote for Ho Chi Minh. So we cannot let that vote go forward. But
1: interesting.
4: He did help it.
1: Yeah.
4: So
1: much for the anti-communist hysteria. Ron, thank you. Thanks for the history lesson.
4: Thank you.
1: Great talking with you. It's 46 minutes past the hour. We'll be right back.
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1: It's talk media for the sane among us. I'll be right back with your calls. Stay with us.

0: And welcome back, Skip in Seattle. Hey, Skip, what's on your mind today? Thanks for listening to KBCS, by the way.
1: Great timing. I just got away from the computer printer to tell you about the a library dedicated solely to the Epstein files is opening in New York. I heard about this on the radio yesterday.
0: I thought it opened a couple weeks ago. Or was that a soft opening?
1: You know about it. Okay. I wasn't sure if you talked about it. I don't get to listen to you regularly on the radio. So, yeah it bears repeating that they've done 30-some million files that were redacted have been unredacted. And the public can just walk in there like a library and read them.
0: Wow.
1: Yeah, it's great work by a public service oriented citizen.
0: That's marvelous. When Lamar and I were writing a book on the Kennedy assassination, I spent days at the Kennedy Library in Boston, which is also a huge facility with all the papers and everything. I would love to go to the Epstein Library and see. Trump's name appears in the Epstein files more than any other name except Epstein, which is astonishing.
1: It goes way back, to the very beginning of Epstein. So it's not something new or something intermittent. It's consistent, continuous.
0: I am convinced. I don't have any evidence for this, but I think it'll come out eventually. But I'm just personally convinced that Trump's teenage modeling agency was somehow tied into that whole basically human trafficking operation.
1: It could be, but let me get off your dime here so other folks can call in. But it's called the Institute for Primary Facts.
0: There you go. Thank you, Skip.
1: People should look it up. Thank you, Tom. Bye bye.
0: Yeah, good talking to you, Pat in Bellevue, Washington, also listening on KBCS. Hey, Pat, what's up?
2: Oh, hi, Ben. I'm 92. I'm one of the survivors. I was there in London for the year 44.
0: Oh wow, you survived the Blitz.
2: I surprised, but only just. I was within 100 yards of certain death twice, and I was only 10 by that time.
0: Wow.
2: Then survived starvation, too. Do you realize I never saw a fat man or fat woman of any description until I went to France in 48?
0: Yeah.
2: I never saw a fat person. I couldn't believe it. I saw an American soldier at a checkpoint on the trains. I was astounded.
0: Yeah.
2: But anyhow, the other thing that people realized the rationing was they didn't realize what they were being rationed for. Can you imagine having being rationed to 6 inches of bath water a week?
0: Yeah. Yeah, no, I've heard stories. My mother-in-law is 96. There are people, and still sharp as a tack. She's just wonderful. There are people who remember that era, and what a time to be alive.
2: I would say I traded for anything. I never got any schooling. I never got. Do you realize that the University of London, when they wanted to accept the students for the next year, we're talking 50-ish. They could not have checked people's education because it was so broken up. They went on IQ only.
0: Yeah, yeah. Remarkable.
2: And I got in on that.
0: Remarkable. But, Pat, great to hear your reminiscences. I'm out of time here, but thank you for the call and stay with us.
2: Awesome. I'm writing a book anyway.
0: Oh, great. I look forward to that. Let us know when it's done. Thank you, Pat.
2: Okay.
0: Good talking to you. It's 10 minutes before the hour. I'll be back with you in just 1 minute.

0: Hey, thanks so much for sharing our program and for reaching out to our stations and sponsors and letting them know that you're listening. It really means a lot to us. So back in 1933, when Franklin Roosevelt became president, we were in the depths of the Great Depression. He raised the top income tax rate on billionaires from 25% to 90%. The ultra-rich were screaming, and here's what he had to say.
1: A number of my friends who belong in the very high upper bracket have suggested to me on several occasions of late that if I am re-elected president, they will have to move to some other nation because of high taxes here. Now I will miss them very much.
0: He just took it right to them, right? Now, what came out of that was the world's largest and fastest growing and first major middle class. We can do this again. We just have to raise taxes on rich people. It's pretty straightforward. There's a whole article about it over at HartmanReport.com. Check it out. Welcome back. 52 minutes past the hour. Picking up your calls here, Eric in Altadena, California. Hey, Eric, what's up?
2: Well, good morning, Tom Hartman. Thank you for taking my call.
0: My pleasure.
2: I wanted to talk about the morbidly rich and despair not being an option.
0: Okay, go for it.
2: You ask. What do we call this class? This billionaire class. I think we agree. It's the billionaire class. What you call the morbidly rich, that are the root cause of all our problems. It all seems to go back to that. They're pulling the strings. They're the government we have is the one they bought. So I'll put a hypothetical to you. Suppose I gave you millions of dollars. No, it's not. It's 2026, right? Suppose I gave you billions of dollars. Right. What would you do with it?
0: I don't know. I'd have to think about that. But I think that, what's her name? Mackenzie? I'm forgetting her last name. Jeff Bezos' ex-wife? Mackenzie Scott. That's
2: okay.
0: Her name. Yeah.
2: Yes.
0: You know, she walked away from that divorce with, I think it was 30-some-odd billion dollars. And she's given away something like 20-some-odd billion dollars, and she still has close to $30 billion because, you know, at that level, when you're that rich, you can invest in ways that people like you and me can't invest, and you make huge returns. And she's doing it quietly. She's, you know, not a lot of fanfare. Bill Gates has been doing a lot of investing. Warren Buffett, you know, giving away a lot of their money. I would view those people as role models. But why do you ask, Eric?
2: Well, it's not making a difference.
0: I think it's making a difference. I just think it's a small difference. What I'd like to see,
2: well,
0: I mean, the billionaires on the right have figured out that the place, if you really want to change culture and society, the place to put your money is, there are two places to put your money, in the media and buying politicians. And the left-wing billionaires instead are like supporting schools and supporting education and helping out farmers and things like that. And they got to figure out that all that stuff can be done by government, but first you've got to get control of the government. And I wish that the Mackenzie Scotts of the world and the George Soros, I realize George Soros is putting some money into politics, but he's not all that rich. He's a billionaire, but he's not like a mega billionaire like Elon Musk. But the mega billionaires on the right are just pouring money into politics like there's no tomorrow. And we've got nothing comparable to that on the left, sadly.
2: Well, there's the answer. You've answered the question.
0: Well, okay, give me a couple billion dollars. I'll buy a network of radio stations across the country. I'll buy the TV stations away from Sinclair. And, you know, and I'll buy some politicians.
2: That's right. I think.
0: But, it's all a fantasy.
2: But it's the way the game is being played now.
0: No, I get it. It's a great thought experiment. Eric, thank you for the call. Nick in Huntington, West Virginia. Hey, Nick, what's on your mind today?
3: Well, what's on my mind is we got a media problem. Here we got, like you say, we got Graham Plantner, whether you agree with him or not, but I sure think he's going to be better than Susan Collins.
0: Yeah.
3: They're going on about him and his wife's business, which they've worked out. And half of the problem is with your mind coming back from war, PTSD.
0: PTSD.
3: Coming back from war which Susan Collins voted for.
0: Yeah.
3: You know, so here we got a guy that's going to probably 90% of the time vote with the Democrats, you know, I feel will vote with the Democrats.
0: Yeah.
3: And we got a media that Trump gets by with rape. He's adjudicated rapist, whether it was in criminal court or civil court. That's what he did to win.
0: Yeah, a jury of his peers decided that he had raped E. Jean Carroll. And then you've got Susan Collins being so weird to say, well, Graham Plattner volunteered to go to Iraq, which she voted for the damn war.
3: Oh, and I just get so sick of the news or mainstream news. You can get news sources from you and other people. Yeah. But that was my point today. I'm just so sick of the billionaires.
0: Well, you made it well, Nick, and I'm with you. Thank you very much for the call. It's nice to vent sometimes, particularly in front of millions of people.
3: Sir.
0: Good talking to you, Nick.
3: All righty. Thank you.
0: Thanks a lot. We'll be back on the other side of the break. Are ICE's worst of the worst really criminals? Really? What's going on? I'll tell you about that right after the break.

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2: I'm Rick Smith, and this is Labor History in 2.
3: On this day in labor history, the year was 1904. That was the day that John Carley, a union miner, was shot down in Dunnville, Colorado. Carley was part of a strike in the Cripple Creek gold mining region. The miners had gone out on strike in support of workers at the Standard Mill in Colorado City, which processed the mined ore. Colorado Governor Peabody was determined to break the strike. He called in the state militia, who joined forces with Company Army gun thugs, with 1,000 rifles and 60,000 rounds of ammunition to back them up. General Sherman Bell, a veteran of Teddy Roosevelt's Rough Rider Squad in the Spanish-American War, led the National Guard. During the strike, one of General Bell's deputies is said to have declared, "To hell with the Constitution! We aren't going by the Constitution." This pretty much summed up General Bell's approach to the conflict. The militia began to round up Union miners. More than 1,500 miners were captured and given a so-called trial by the militia. 238 of these miners were then deported from the region. They were shipped by train to Denver, Kansas, and New Mexico, and warned not to return. The militia learned of a group of pro-Union workers at a small encampment known as Dunnville. General Bell loaded up more than 100 militiamen and company deputies on a train and headed for the camp. There they exchanged gunfire with the miners. 65 miners, armed with just 10 guns among them, had little chance against the well-armed company men. John Carley was killed, and 14 miners were arrested. The Union was crushed in the sights of 1,000 guns. For more information, go to laborhistoryin2.com, like us on Facebook, follow us on Twitter at laborhistoryin2.
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Welcome to the third hour of the program. Let me read to you the Fourth Amendment of the Constitution of the United States. It's very straightforward.

The vast majority, like 99% of the people who are being held in Trump's concentration camps, we have 70,000 people being held in these concentration camps, were snatched off the streets or out of their places of business or out of their homes or had their windows smashed in their cars, were dragged out of their cars without a judge's warrant in violation of the Fourth Amendment. Now let me read you the Fifth Amendment. It's a little longer. In fact, actually, I'm just going to jump to the very last part of it. It says, nor shall any person be deprived of life, liberty, or property without due process of law. Due process means a court case, going before a judge, an actual real judge. Again, the vast majority of the people in these concentration camps that Trump has thrown up across the country and that they're building as fast as they possibly can, because after they're done with the brown people, they're going to come for you and me, in my humble opinion. The vast majority of these people have never had due process of law. That's the Fifth Amendment. The Sixth Amendment. In all criminal prosecutions, the accused shall enjoy the right to a speedy and public trial by an impartial jury of the state and district wherein the crime shall have been committed. These people are not getting a speedy trial. In some cases, they've been in detention for months, and literally no charges against them, other than, hey, you're in the country without documentation. And many of them actually had documentation. ICE has been arresting people who had applied for asylum status and had legal paperwork saying, yes, you have asylum status. They go to their court hearings. ICE arrests them at the court hearings and strips them of their status and throws them in these immigration camps. Why? Because they have brown skin, or in some cases, black skin. It's really that simple. This is a racist project by the racists in the Trump administration, chief among them Donald Trump and Stephen Miller, who are trying to make America white again. There's 140 million non-white people in this country, the vast majority of them first and second generation immigrants, who came here after 1965 when we changed our immigration laws to allow people of any race to come into the United States. From 1924 to 1965, basically only white people could come into the United States. It was official federal policy. We changed that in 65, and a lot of people of color came to this country. We now have 9 states where the majority of people in the states are not white. And so Trump and the GOP, and every single Republican out there is down with this project. This is the Republican Party is the officially the party of white supremacy in the United States. Are trying as hard as they can to strip this country of people of color. Trump wants to denaturalize, to strip citizenship out of that 140 million non-white citizens of the United States. He wants to take away the citizenship of 100 million of them. There's a headline over on Drudge right now. Let me just go over and see if it's still there. It was right up at the very top. Yep, it's the largest. It's one of the top 4 headlines. Largest denaturalization of citizens. He's trying to strip citizenship from people of color so that he can kick them out of the country. The goal of these people is to end any involvement in our society, in our politics, in our day-to-day life by people of color. That was the Sixth Amendment. Here's the Seventh Amendment. The Seventh Amendment. In suits of common law where the value in controversy shall exceed $25, the right of trial by jury shall be preserved. The Eighth Amendment, that's the Seventh, this is the Eighth Amendment. Excessive bail shall not be required, nor excessive fines imposed, nor cruel and unusual punishments inflicted. These people are in these concentration camps, and they have no way to get out, and they can't post bail. It's a clear violation of the Eighth Amendment. So there you go, the Fourth, Fifth, Sixth, Seventh, and

0: Eighth Amendment, five amendments to the United States Constitution that they are just nakedly, flagrantly, gleefully breaking right in front of all of us. And I'm telling you, they're not going to stop with the brown people. And what are they telling us? Oh, it's the worst of the worst. We're getting the rapists and the murderers. Well, fine. Charge them with a crime, put them before a judge, bring in a jury, and convict them and send them to prison. But that's not what's happening. And in fact, it's not the worst of the worst. This New York Times article, ICE says detainees were worst of the worst. Government data disagrees. In early April, this is from the New York Times article. In early April, ICE stopped updating its once regular public reports on the number of people being detained at its facilities. So now we're no longer even entitled to know what the hell is going on in our name with our tax dollars to these people who are being denied their Fourth, Fifth, Sixth, Seventh, and Eighth Amendment rights. The article goes on to say the internal data obtained by the Times, in other words, somebody, some whistleblower, somebody leaked, right? The internal data obtained by the Times shows that of the 591 people held at Delaney Hall this week, that's the place where the hunger strike is going on in New Jersey. Of the 591 people held at Delaney Hall this week, 76 of them, about 13%, had criminal convictions. And 123, about 21%, had pending criminal charges. Now, by the way, criminal charges includes speeding, drunk driving, getting in a bar fight. I mean, you know, you just have no idea what, quote, criminal charges means. Now, no doubt there's some people you will find in any large population group. You're going to find some people who are actual murderers and rapists. But here's, you know, again, from the New York Times, Delaney's Hall population, less than 10%, 61 men and 2 women were classified as criminals. Fewer than 10%. Aston Coker, a political and legal geographer and research assistant at Syracuse University, wrote in a recent edition of his newsletter on Substack, quote, if you were looking for an ICE facility that holds a large number of dangerous criminals, Delaney Hall just isn't it. Of the 99 people with criminal convictions, none has been found guilty of homicide, sexual assault, or drug trafficking. About 70% were convicted of misdemeanors. Just 9 had felonies. Misdemeanors, you know, jaywalking, parking tickets. For the past 2 weeks, Delaney Hall has been the site of steady and sometimes violent confrontations. At least 90 protesters have been arrested. The governor tried to get inside there, Mikey Sherrill. She was denied access. Lauren Biss, a Department of Homeland Security spokeswoman, said, these sanctuary politicians should be thanking ICE law enforcement for removing murderers, rapists, pedophiles, and drug traffickers from their communities. We need these sanctuary politicians to stop peddling this garbage and cooperate with us. Yeah, right. Delaney Hall, by the way, is run by GEO Group, one of the largest private prison operators in the United States, under a $1 billion contract. And now we get this clerical error inadvertently exposes shady donations to Jim Jordan and MAGA groups. This is a report over at rawstory.com by Travis Geddes. The nonprofit Project on Government Oversight flagged a $250,000 contribution by GEO Group, that's who owns Delaney Hall, to a super PAC aligned with Congressman Jim Jordan less than 2 weeks after Jim Jordan helped pass President Donald Trump's One Big Beautiful Bill Act, which provided funding to double the detention space for immigrant detainees. GEO Group said in response that this is a donation that never should have been disclosed because they actually made it to a 501c4 organization, which is a so-called dark money group that does not legally have to disclose these donations. So it was basically a mistake, which raises the question of how many more dark money donations is the GEO Group making to Republicans and to Donald Trump. So far, they've documented $1.625 million in donations to super PACs affiliated with congressional Republicans. There have been about $3.25 million in donations since 2024 to MAGA Inc. and other super PACs that Trump has. So the question that this contribution to Jim Jordan raises, or his super PAC, is, are these publicly known donations just the tip of the iceberg? Well, you think? And on top of that, it is illegal for federal contractors to donate money politically like this, but GEO Group has successfully argued in the past that it's making these donations through subsidiary companies, and therefore it's legal. I mean, GEO Group is showing record profits, 96% increase in their net profits in 2025. Running brutal prisons for people who have not been arrested with a legal warrant signed by a judge, who have been deprived of life, property, and liberty without due process of law, Fourth Amendment, Fifth Amendment, who have not had the right to a trial, the Sixth, Seventh, and Eighth Amendments, and are experiencing cruel and unusual punishment, Eighth Amendment. Very, very profitable. And that money, that profit, is being shared widely with Republican politicians. This is as corrupt and, frankly, insane as it gets. So those are my thoughts for the day. What are yours? I'll pick up your calls after the break.
1: This is the Tom Hartman Program.
0: Defending America from the Republican weapons of mass deception. I'll be right back with you.

0: And welcome back. Paul in Ambler, Pennsylvania. Hey, Paul, what's on your mind today? Paul? I think you might be muted in Ambler, Pennsylvania. Going once. Going twice. You got the pot up, right, Sean? Everything's good. Okay. Stephen in Pueblo, Colorado. Hey, Stephen, what's on your mind today?
1: How can we stop Elon Musk from stealing the midterms?
0: I don't think that, I don't think we can. I mean, I'm not sure he'll succeed, but we are not going to be able to prevent him from pouring hundreds of millions of dollars into these elections, because Clarence Thomas and four other corrupt Republicans on the U.S. Supreme Court legalized bribery. I mean, basically legalized people like Musk buying our elections.
1: Well, I also have that question for Mark Pocan. I don't believe that Citizens United won't save us, but my thought is run a campaign about Elon Musk, saying Elon is out to steal the elections and your freedom. And that might, I don't know, that might get some people up off their couch and go out and vote.
0: It might. Go ahead. Well, what I was going to say is that back in the 30s, Franklin Roosevelt, one of the things that made him most popular was the fact that he attacked the morbidly rich. Constantly called them the economic royalists. He pointed out how they were corrupting democracy, how they were screwing workers, how they were, responsible for many of the problems of America. We need Democratic politicians to echo his words.
1: I agree. I believe we need record turnout. Now, I believe that there was a record turnout in the Massey election, the midterms. And something, I think, came up fishy there.
0: There are people who are scratching their heads, But there was $35 million poured into that state by right-wing groups, right-wing billionaires, big corporations, to defeat Thomas Massie in that primary. And never underestimate the power of, big money in small states.
1: Well, I've got relatives who voted for Trump, RFK Jr., and I've got relatives that don't vote at all. Mm-hmm. And I'm just thinking the best thing that we can do is motivate those people who do not vote and, as what you say, point out the corruption.
0: Yeah. Yeah, I think corruption is the number one issue this election cycle. I wish somebody would tell Ken Martin.
1: I will if you tell me where
0: he runs the DNC. I'm not sure exactly how to reach them, but Democrats.org, I believe, is their website. I could be wrong, but check it out. You can certainly Google it.
1: I'm being facetious here.
0: Oh, okay. All right. Stephen, I got to run.
1: I
0: agree with your perspective. Thank you for the call. And I share your concerns about the morbidly rich buying our elections. It's an obscenity. It's a violation of democracy. It never should have happened. And it's the result of corrupt Republicans like Clarence Thomas, who takes millions from right-wing billionaires, being on the Supreme Court. I'll be right back with more of your calls right after this.

0: Tired of spin and billionaire-backed news? 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Democracy belongs to you. So have you noticed that the Republicans are pretty much not talking about a constitutional convention anymore? They used to be gung-ho to rewrite the Constitution. You know, they wanted to put corporate personhood in there. They wanted to change it so that women can't vote. They wanted to do away with the election of senators, repeal the 17th Amendment, take us back to them being appointed by the states. They had all these weird, they wanted to outlaw labor unions, all these weird ideas, but they've stopped talking about it. I mean, they're still moving forward on it, but it's not Project 2025, for example. You know, their ultimate talking document does not have one single mention in it about a constitutional convention. Why would that be? Well, it's because the Supreme Court is doing their work for them. I mean, you know, just they have overturned Article 2. They've overturned the first, fourth, ninth, and 14th Amendments. They've overturned Article 1, Section 7. All the details of this whole thing are over at HartmanReport.com. You got to check it out. Welcome back. 24 minutes past the hour. Picking up your calls today. Michael in Bronx, New York. Hey, Michael, what's up?
1: Well, just celebrated my 59th birthday this past weekend.
0: Well, happy birthday, Michael.
1: Thank you so much. But it had to be ruined by that orange nincompoop. I mean, on Meet the Press yesterday.
0: Yeah.
1: And before I go there, when you were describing about ICE, you pretty much just described the worst of the worst, using the same words against them, against Trump, against this whole corruption. And that is a message for starters that needs to be spread around.
0: Yeah.
1: Now, going to Trump and his despicable, inexcusable attack towards Christian Walker. If Ms. Walker happens to be listening, let me offer you some advice. Don't plead with the guy. Don't reason with him. He's beyond reasoning. He's beyond cooperating. What you have to do is put your foot down on him and demand respect and indicate you will not tolerate or accept that kind of abuse, even if you have to take off.
0: Well, that's kind of what she did, and he called her darling and got up and walked off. I've never seen him push back against a man like that. He regularly tries to humiliate women. He calls them piggy and calls them dumb and stupid. And there was one black male reporter that he called low IQ, but typically he defers to men, but he hates women. This guy.
1: Yeah, he wouldn't be talking to a man like that.
0: No.
1: And God help him if he talked to me like that.
0: Yeah.
1: I wish I was there to defend her for the sake of chivalry. And then he blames her for the
0: I thought she defended herself well, Michael. I mean, she kept interrupting him. She was not taking his crap.
1: No, I know that. I know that.
0: God bless her.
1: God bless her indeed. God bless her indeed. But it's a way, there's got to be ways to just stopping him, even me telling him to shut up for a minute.
0: Yeah.
1: You know, but the whole thing is, like I said, I wish I was there for chivalry, and then he blames her for the on and off rain, which was actually ridiculous. I dare him to ask, if I can't blame Kristen, then what other answer is there? And my response to him, given all the lies he's been telling, I would say, the Lord works in mysterious ways.
0: I get it. Michael, nice to hear from you. Thank you for the call. It's 27 minutes past the hour. I'll be back with more of your thoughts, your calls, on the other side of this break. Stay with us. It's your media support group for We the People, the Tom Hartman Program. We'll be right back.
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0: Taking back the mainstream media 3 hours a day, 5 days a week, right here. We'll be right back.

0: president can't take a question. A war secretary insults the fallen. ICE lies about who it cages. Pelly sounds the alarm. And MAGA eyes violence. Good morning. This is the Commonwealth Report. News for the public, not the powerful. Follow us at commonwealthreport.news. Is the president's brain broken? President Trump stormed off an NBC News set on Sunday after Kristen Welker pressed him on his false claims that the 2020 election was rigged. Trump raised his voice, attacked the press, declared the interview over, and walked out. He's done it before, bailing on CBS in 2020 and NPR in 2022 when reporters pushed back. But this time the reaction came fast and hard. Critics called him emotionally unstable and said he'd gone on a paranoid babbling rant. Congresswoman Yasmin Ansari put it bluntly, quote, "This man lost his mind a long time ago," she said. When a president can't sit through one honest question, that's not strength. That's a man who can't handle the truth about his own defeat. Whose side was Hegseth on at Normandy? Defense Secretary Pete Hegseth used the 82nd anniversary of D-Day to compare migrants crossing the Mediterranean to the Nazi invasion of Europe. Standing in the beaches where Americans died fighting fascism, he asked when Europe would stop the boats and the men arriving. The backlash was instant and bipartisan. A retired British air marshal called it ignorant and disrespectful. A national security writer noted Hegseth had somehow cast the West as the defenders of the beaches, the very spot where the Nazis stood. Commentator Anna Newman didn't hold back, quote, "Using D-Day commemorations as a platform for culture war politics is shameless," she said. Those soldiers gave their lives to defeat the ideology that Hegseth now seems to echo. Honoring them means understanding what they actually fought against. Are ICE's worst of the worst really criminals? Homeland Security keeps telling Americans it's hauling killers and rapists off the streets, calling detainees the worst of the worst criminal illegal aliens. But data obtained by the New York Times tells a different story. Most people locked up at the Delaney Hall facility in Newark, New Jersey, haven't been convicted of any crime. Nationwide, 43% of ICE detainees have no criminal history at all. At Delaney Hall, advocates and state data say roughly 90% have no record. The 1,000-bed prison run by the GEO Group under a $1 billion federal contract has seen hunger strikes and protests over the conditions inside. When the government smears working people as monsters to justify caging them because of the color of their skin, every one of us should be asking who's really being protected. This is how the press dies. Scott Pelley spent 37 years at CBS News. Now, in his first interview since being fired, he says new editor-in-chief Barry Weiss tried to bend a story to match the president. Pelley says a late email about the 60 Minutes segment on ICE killings in Minnesota, sent after the piece was already approved, asked his team to make the protesters look more violent. She also told him to describe Renee Good, the woman an agent shot dead through her windshield, as driving toward the officer. But the video showed her wheels turned hard the other way, away from him. "But right now, CBS News is on fire," he said. Pelley refused the changes and was pushed out. When a newsroom rewrites a killing to fit a president's lie, the free press democracy demands starts to die. Why do most MAGA Republicans think violence is justified? A new analysis published in Injury Epidemiology has a number that should stop you cold. Nearly 56% of MAGA Republicans said political violence is usually or always justified to advance at least one of 21 political goals. Among non-MAGA, non-Republicans, that figure was about 25%. The good news is that they're no more willing to actually commit violence themselves than anyone else. Researcher Garen Wintermute urged caution about reading too much into any single group. Quote, "Looking at only one group can be misleading," he said. Still, when a movement this large shares a belief that violence can be justified, it builds a climate where violence becomes thinkable. And in a democracy, the ballot is supposed to be the only weapon we ever need and the surest protection against those who'd rather use force. And that's the way it is today, Monday, June 8th, 2026. I'm Tom Hartman.
1: You know, other countries enjoy benefits like free health care in college, modern mass transit, affordable housing, food and drugs. 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Streets and parks filled with pedestrians and children instead of tents and homeless people. We, on the other hand, have the world's largest collection of billionaires. Most Americans probably didn't realize this was the choice they were making back in the election of 1980 when Reagan and Bush promised morning in America. But here we are. We have been just basically sold out to the billionaires by all these years of Republican, well, Reaganomics. What do we do about it? Well, there's a lot we can do about it, and it starts with getting politically active. There's a great op-ed about this over at HartmanReport.com. It's titled, America Chose Wealth Over Well-Being. Check it out. Don't let billionaires shape your understanding of the world. The Hartman Report brings you powerful, independent insight, free. 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You know, other countries enjoy benefits like free health care in college, modern mass transit, affordable housing, food, and drugs. They also have inexpensive internet and phone service without companies listening and selling their information. Schools that don't need to mention school shooters. Streets and parks filled with pedestrians and children instead of tents and homeless people. We, on the other hand, have the world's largest collection of billionaires. Most Americans probably didn't realize this was the choice they were making back in the election of 1980 when Reagan and Bush promised morning in America. But here we are. We have been just basically sold out to the billionaires by all these years of Republican, well, Reaganomics. What do we do about it? Well, there's a lot we can do about it, and it starts with getting politically active. There's a great op-ed about this over at HartmanReport.com. It's titled, America Chose Wealth Over Well-Being. Check it out. Welcome back 35 minutes past the hour. Picking up your calls here, Timothy in East Berkshire, Vermont. Hey, Timothy, what's up?
2: Hi, Tom.
1: Hello.
2: Can you hear me?
1: Yeah, it's a little wobbly,
2: okay.
1: But... good enough.
2: All right. Well, I'll get closer to a window. To give your previous caller a little help with the histrionics of Vietnam, the seminal battle that got us into Vietnam was called the Battle of Dien Bien Phu.
1: I remember.
2: In 1954. And what happened was the French, of course, Vietnam had always, Western nations had always tried to colonize.
1: Yeah,
2: Vietnam.
1: It used to be called French Indochina.
2: Yes. Now, here's the rub, though. The reason the French were so enamored with Vietnam, because of rubber. Now, you think about, okay, and it's good old-fashioned fascism. I can summarize it in one word for you. Michelin.
1: Well, what was the year that industry figured out that it was cheaper and easier to make tires for airplanes and cars out and fan belts and everything else out of petroleum rather than out of actual tree rubber? What year was that? Do you know?
2: Well, back then, rubber, yes, of course you
1: it's
2: had.
1: Probably the 40s or 50s?
2: It's a composition of petroleum and rubber, but Vietnam has a lot of rubber trees.
1: Right.
2: And the French had loved Vietnam for that. That went back, generations. As the automobile developed, and then you couple that with the domino theory I think Harry Truman. And yeah. then
3: if Vietnam falls, then next goes Cambodia, et cetera, et cetera. Yeah, I'm familiar with it.
2: Yeah, but I'm telling you, Michelin was a big player in the whole Vietnam War.
3: Yeah. You know, it was Goodyear and General Motors that convinced Los Angeles to sell their light rail system. They said that if you privatize it to us, we'll run it more efficiently. And so L.A. sold it to them, and then they ripped the tracks out. You know, it was all to encourage the growth of automobiles. Our past is very checkered by corporate misbehavior. Timothy, I got to move along, but thanks for the history. I appreciate it. Gene in Auburn, Washington. Hey, Gene, what's on your mind today?
4: What's on my mind is, as Norman, Alabama says, integrity is non-negotiable.
3: Yeah.
4: And for me, hearing that that Australian journalists have documented and been raped in IDF prisons, particularly one of the women who was on the flotilla to Gaza.
3: By the Israelis, by the Israeli army, which is the IDF, yes.
4: Exactly. And our tax dollars are supporting Netanyahu's government and incursion into Gaza, the stopping of humanitarian aid. Just bottom line, if you've been sexually assaulted, the idea that sexual assault is being used to wage war against Palestinians, men, women, and children, there are approximately 350 or more minors in these Palestinian torture prisons, and the report is, I checked New York Times, Medium, Australian Press, that guards have been quoted as saying they would be raped until they die.
3: Well, Nicholas Kristof in the New York Times documented how the Israeli army was training dogs to rape Palestinian prisoners.
4: Yes, that was one of the reports I heard in the video report that I saw.
3: Yeah.
4: And that was one of the tactics the Nazis used on Jewish women in the prison camps and in concentration camps. And we had a treaty that were part of the Geneva Conventions that outlaw rape, forced pregnancy, penetration of women and men, women vaginally and men anally, for 50, 60 years. Yep. I'm not sure of the exact
3: Netanyahu is
4: year.
3: Laughing at that.
4: And that our senators and representatives approve budgets that send money to Netanyahu that support the rape system in prisons is... It's incomprehensible
3: it's
4: to
3: criminal.
4: Me, and I absolutely will not vote for any legislature who does not condemn rape in Israeli prisons and who does not push for international inspectors to go in and confirm that prisoners are being treated humanely.
3: I agree with you. I agree with you. Gene, I've got to move along, but you said it. Said it very well. You said it very well, and I completely agree. Thank you. Wayne in, you're a trucker, Wayne. Where are you?
5: Yeah, I'm in Colorado.
3: Oh,
5: Kansas.
3: Last time we talked to you, you were just entering Arkansas.
5: Right. Hey, Tom, right after you had me on last week, you had one of your regular callers called in, one of your MAGA callers that called in. You recall this conversation where he specifically mentioned me and two other people that... He said that nobody wants to hear our voices on the radio. And I'm thinking to myself, you know, it's funny that, you know, when I call in to Patriot, any of the shows that are on there, because they, our views can't be contradicted and can't be proven wrong. Well, when you have the facts and you can prove literally what they say, they won't put you on the radio.
3: Oh,
5: but
3: really?
5: Yet you, Tom... Yes, But yet you, Tom, are courageous enough to go ahead and bring these right-wing MAGA people on your show as long as they are respectful, correct?
3: Oh, I wish more of them would call in. I find those, right. Number one, I find those conversations enlightening because I think that they you know, let everybody know what's, you know, where people are at and what's going on. Number two, occasionally, I change somebody's mind. I mean, you know, we've got a bunch of callers right. here, you know, Keno and the fellow in Virginia, George, you know, who called up and started out by saying, I'm a Republican or I'm a conservative. And you know, after listening to the show for a while, they're going, well, maybe not. You know, maybe I'm right. more committed to America than to that party. I love it when conservatives call and we try to give them priority. But it's just most of them are unwilling to call because they just don't. They don't think that they can have. They don't think they can beat me in a conversation, you know, in quotes.
5: They can't.
3: Generally speaking, they can't. Occasionally, you know, I end up on the short end of the stick. But generally speaking, right. I can hold my own. And that's why they stay away. They stay in their little safe space over on, you know, over on Patriot.
5: But my problem with this, Tom, is the double standard that, you know, they say they don't want to hear me. Remember the thing that I was talking about was if all I listened to was Fox News and the right, then I would have been at the Capitol on January 6th.
3: Yeah, me too.
5: I told you I would have been right there with them.
3: Me too.
5: Well, you know, it's okay. Right. But yet it's simply put, it's okay for politicians. It's okay for preachers. It's okay for actors, sports people, anybody that's on their side. It's okay for them to have an opinion and speak, or just the regular, you know, Joe Blow, the next guy down the road, to have an opinion and speak on the right. But yet, just as soon as a for the people on the left, we are, you know, we need to stay in our lane.
3: So what happens, Wayne, when you call into one of these right-wing shows over there on the Patriot Channel on SiriusXM? What does the call screener say to you?
5: Generally, one of two things. First off, it'll be usually, most of the time, when I call in, they will tell me, well, we don't have time to take your call today.
3: Because they know who you are from previous calls?
5: Right.
3: Yeah.
5: Right, or I will literally sit there for the length of the show. I could be the first person to call in, and I have a pretty good way of knowing how that is.
3: Yeah.
5: You know, because when they give their preamble like you do, I generally figure out what it is that I want to speak of if it's not something that I already had. But my point was, though, I call you once a week. I try not to call shows more than once a week for that very reason. I want every person on here that has an opinion, especially a differing opinion, that would call into you and all of the shows on this channel.
3: Yeah.
5: Because I think that it's necessary for us to be able, you know, if 1,000 people guess the weight of the cow, the chances that the conglomerate group together will be very close to the actual weight of the
3: crowd. Yeah, it's called the wisdom of the crowd.
5: Each individual.
3: Yep,
5: exactly.
3: Absolutely. You know, my old friend.
5: So we're on the same sheet, though.
3: Yeah, go ahead. I was going to go down another road there, but I'm running out of. I see a break is coming here.
5: You're all right, but thank you very much, Tom.
3: Yeah, okay. Thanks a lot, Wayne. Good talking to you. I appreciate that. Just a quick note. My old friend Ed Schultz, who has now passed away, used to call his show Where America Comes to Talk. And I try to do that. You know, I want a whole spectrum of opinion presented on this program. And it pains me that more conservatives are afraid, frankly. I think that that's what it is, afraid to call it. Wayne, always great to hear from you. Keep up the great work, and thanks. Drive safe. Thank you. It's 47 minutes past.
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3: Picking up your calls here on Talk Media for the rest of us. I'll be right back with your thoughts.

0: And welcome back, Gary in Albuquerque, New Mexico. Hey, Gary, what's on your mind today? Oh, Gary, I'm sorry. You've got the phone stuttering disease. I'm going to put you on hold. Mateo will call you right back on a different line so that we can talk to you, and I'll get you on right away. But Gary's on line four, Mateo, if you'd please pick him up and move him over to the back lines there. Mike in Somerville, South Carolina. Hey, Mike, what's on your mind today?
1: Voting.
0: Okay, go for it.
1: Okay. Both my wife and I were supposed to get absentee ballots to mail in.
0: Mm-hmm.
1: They never came, but we did go vote early in person.
0: Mm-hmm.
1: And I'm wondering if what went wrong. They were very good in person. We went early voting,
0: mm-hmm.
1: and they came out to the car with the ballots.
0: Oh, that's nice of them.
1: And they do that for senior citizens here.
0: Mm-hmm.
1: Just wanted.
0: I wonder
1: if that's the reason we didn't get.
0: Yeah, in some of the states run by Republicans, in fact, I think in many of the states run by Republicans, you have to essentially ask for your ballot every single time, over and over and over again. You can't have a standing order for an absentee ballot. I don't know the rules
1: in
0: South Carolina.
1: We asked for it again, but we didn't get it.
0: Yeah. Yeah, okay. Well, I can't help you, Mike. I would suggest that you reach out to the Secretary of State's office and see what's going on. And you may also want to reach out to your member of Congress. You don't have to disclose to them that you're a Democrat. Just tell them, you know, something funky's going on here. Would you please look into it? And they should check into it. Mike,
1: yeah.
0: I got to move along. Thank you for the call. Gary in Albuquerque. What's up, Gary?
2: Good afternoon. Points on Vietnam.
0: Mm-hmm.
2: MAG, Military Assistance Advisory Group, was sent in 1954. My father was in it. Our family moved there in 1955.
0: You moved to Vietnam?
2: My younger brother was born in Saigon.
0: Wow, what a story.
2: I fought in Vietnam. What I'd like to say is I wish nobody would continue with, we were massacred people in Vietnam. There was an isolated incident at one time in My Lai,
0: mm-hmm.
2: and it was by a gentleman who was turned down by the Army twice.
0: Lieutenant Kelly?
2: Nixon allowed him in under Project 100,000. It angers me in a way to be continually associated with the losingest people that were in Vietnam.
0: Yeah.
2: 85% of the people in Vietnam in the military were volunteers. Second World War, it was 40% of the greatest generation that volunteered. My father fought with Merrill's Marauders in Burma during the Second World War. He went on to serve 32 years, retired airborne ranger.
0: Mm-hmm.
2: So when I hear somebody call and say, well, there were a lot of massacres and these guys ought to confess, it's insulting, but it's so ridiculous as well.
0: Okay.
2: Thank you for your time.
0: Certainly, Gary. Thanks for putting that on the record. I appreciate the call. It's 51 minutes past the hour. I'll be back with you in 60 seconds. Stay here.

0: Hey, thanks so much for sharing our program and for reaching out to our stations and sponsors and letting them know that you're listening. It really means a lot to us.
1: You know, you don't
2: Between
1: have to
2: 1920
1: be religious,
2: and 1980, America went from the middle class being about 10 or 12% of us up to being over 60% of us. What drove that was high taxation. High tax rates. Woodrow Wilson had 91% income tax rate. Franklin Roosevelt, 90% income top income tax rate. Lyndon Johnson dropped it down to 74%. But from that, throughout that entire period of time, with the exception of the Roaring Twenties, this is a brief little 10-year period, 12-year period, the top income tax rate was in the neighborhood of 74 to 90%. And what that did was it caused really rich people to leave their money in their businesses and pay their workers well, and that produced the middle class. Reagan came along and dropped that top tax rate down to 25% and then 27%, and it's now in the 30s, and that's what killed the middle class. We need to bring back these high taxes. There's a whole article about it at HartmanReport.com. Will the morbidly rich ever go back to being good citizens? Check it out. 52 minutes past the hour. Picking up your calls here, Lori in McClenny, Florida. Hey, Lori, what's up?
3: Hi, good afternoon. I just wanted to stand up for the Vietnam veterans and every veteran. Mm-hmm. In my younger years, in my 20s, I equated what anti-war with anti-veteran. And the men in the Vietnam War were thrown into horrific, horrific situations.
2: Yep.
3: So I just want to say I love all veterans. I've learned.
2: I'm with you. I'm with you, Lori. The people who have volunteered to serve this country, or people who were drafted for that matter and actually showed up.
3: Yes.
2: You know, we owe a debt to, and, you know, regardless of what happened in Vietnam or what was done there, or Iraq or Afghanistan or, you know, any place else, I think we can blame the system. And we can certainly blame the presidents, but blaming the individuals is not kosher. Lori, thank you. Well said. Pat in Albuquerque, New Mexico. Hey, Pat, what's up?
4: I heard the caller in your conversation about inviting dissent, mm-hmm. and I'm frankly shocked that you haven't blocked me after my question for Mila Jayapal and what I said about you and her, and that stands. The subject is Graham Platner, mm-hmm. and I don't think there's really I think there's evidence that this guy may not be worthy of being a free man. There's evidence to suggest that he should be relegated to a psychiatric evaluation. I don't know if you saw the photo of him at a wedding where he took off his shirt, mm-hmm. and I guess I did. I think he
2: showed it actually when he was interviewed by Lawrence or somebody. I think it was Lawrence O'Donnell.
4: Yeah, and the thing is,
2: him on MSNBC.
4: He said in a speech I heard, he said that as an excuse for claiming not to know what it was,
2: yeah,
4: that he wouldn't have shown his tattoo because the bride was Jewish and the whole bride's family
2: right.
4: was Jewish. Do you believe that?
2: You know, I don't really care.
4: I'll tell you what I believe. I believe this nutcase took his shirt off with his Nazi tattoo to flex his Nazi muscles and rub it in the Jewish family's face.
2: Okay. All right. Well, Pat, you're entitled to your beliefs, and I get it. You don't like Graham Platner. Thanks for calling. Tom in Celebration, Florida. Hey, Tom. You got the last minute. What's up?
5: Hey. All right. Hey, I just want to ask, Christian Walker was pushing back,
2: mm-hmm.
5: And Trump's response to that is to
2: run away.
5: Is to walk away from the table.
2: Yeah.
5: So what's going to happen when Trump gets to that point of where he's got to make a decision? Is he going to walk away from something, or is he going to try to continue.
2: I think there's a good chance that after the election, he's gonna leave the White House. I mean, that wouldn't surprise me at all. So I got to run, Tom. I'm sorry, we're out of time, but we'll see. We'll see. But I agree. Donald Trump is a coward. Thanks so much for being with us today. Really appreciate it. We'll be back tomorrow, same time, same place. In the meantime, don't forget, democracy is not a spectator sport. It requires all of us, or it's not democracy. So get out there, get active, tag, you're it. Have a great afternoon. Be good to yourself and the folks around you. Stay safe. Eat your veggies. Get your exercise. And I will catch up with you tomorrow.
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6: While the production of my lowdown commentaries is high-tech, I confess that I'm antiquated. I still write each piece in longhand, applying my ballpoint to paper. This has caused bewildered glances from some who see me scribbling away in local coffee shops and bars. Recently, one fellow sidled up and whispered, "Watch out! If they see you doing this, they'll haul you off to the Smithsonian." But we handwriters might not be as obsolete as the key tappers assume. A fast-spreading grassroots movement is calling for schools to re-emphasize the value of writing and printing by hand instead of being wholly dependent on machines. Already, 24 states, as varied as Mississippi and California, now require public schools to teach cursive writing in 3rd through 5th grades. This squares with new understanding of how brains absorb information. While keyboards are faster, the slower, more tactile act of handwriting creates longer-lasting comprehension of letters and better retention of the thoughts they convey. Neuroscientists find that rote keystrokes on a computer require little mental engagement, while physically drawing out words and ideas takes coordination of multiple areas of the brain to focus memory, eyes, and fingers on creating a written product. Just writing this piece conjured up a fond remembrance of my early childhood, sitting on the floor of our home learning to draw the ABCs, both print and cursive, on those line practice pads. It was both an artistic exercise and the development of a foundational tool for a life of learning. This is Jim Hightower saying, yes, computer literacy is an indispensable element of today's childhood curriculum, but so is the richer development of human thinking through putting pen to paper. So let's do both.

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0: From New York, this is Democracy Now! President Trump's called on Israel and Iran to immediately stop shooting after the two sides attacked each other for the first time since the April so-called ceasefire. Iran says it will stop attacks for now. We'll speak to Trita Parsi of the Quincy Institute for Responsible Statecraft. Then to Maine, a day before the state holds a closely watched primary.
1: We have an opportunity here in Maine to do something that will change the political structures in this country for a long time to come.
0: We'll look at the rise of oysterman and Marine veteran Graham Platner, the progressive Democrat seeking to unseat Republican Senator Susan Collins. Platner's progressive populist message has resonated with many voters in Maine, but the campaign has faced numerous controversies. We'll get response from the heads of NOW, the National Organization for Women, and the group Community Change. Then to Peru, where Keiko Fujimori, the daughter of Peru's former imprisoned dictator, has a slight lead over her progressive challenger, Roberto Sanchez, in Peru's presidential runoff.
2: In keeping with our democratic commitment, we have fulfilled our responsibility, and I urge all our fellow citizens to vote responsibly to save Peru and strengthen democracy. Let us respect the free vote and have the capacity to honor the agreements and the election results, always calling for democracy, justice, and social peace, and to move Peru forward.
0: We'll go to Peru, then speak with Pulitzer Prize-winning historian Greg Grandin. All that and more coming up. Welcome to Democracy Now!, democracynow.org, The War and Peace Report. I'm Amy Goodman. Iran and Israel exchanged fire overnight in the most serious escalation of fighting since a U.S.-Iranian so-called truce was declared in April. Just this morning, Iran said it's halting its attacks on Israel, saying, quote, if the aggressions and acts of mischief continue, including in southern Lebanon, much more severe and crushing actions than before will follow, unquote. Earlier, Iran had launched a wave of missiles at northern Israel, claiming it was in response to Israeli attacks near Beirut on Sunday. Israel responded with attacks on Iran, with explosions reported in Tehran, Tabriz, and Isfahan. The Israeli army also confirmed it struck a petrochemical plant in Mashhad. Israel attacked Iran despite President Trump telling Axios News on Sunday he planned to call Israeli Prime Minister Benjamin Netanyahu to urge him not to respond to the first wave of Iranian missiles. President Trump also told the Financial Times Netanyahu had no choice but to accept a deal with Iran, saying, quote, I call all the shots. He doesn't call the shots, Trump said. This morning, President Trump posted on Truth Social, quote, Israel and Iran must immediately stop shooting, unquote. This after the Pentagon's DIA, the Defense Intelligence Agency, recently raised the counterintelligence threat assessment for Israel to critical. Amidst growing concerns, Israeli spy agencies are eavesdropping on American negotiators working on a ceasefire deal with Iran. Israeli airstrikes hit Beirut's suburbs on Sunday, despite a U.S.-brokered ceasefire that was renewed just days earlier. On Saturday, Israeli attacks across southern Lebanon killed at least 10 people, including a brigadier general, a captain, and a Lebanese soldier. Since March, Israeli attacks have killed more than 3,500 people and displaced over a fifth of Lebanon's population. In Gaza, at least 7 Palestinians were killed and 15 others injured on Saturday when Israel's military bombed a large tent encampment in the heart of Gaza City. Children were among the dead and wounded. On Sunday, an Israeli strike on a police station and a vehicle killed at least 9 people and wounded 20 others. The attacks come despite last October's U.S.-brokered ceasefire. Since then, Israeli attacks have killed about 950 Palestinians. This is Abdul Salam Juda, the uncle of a Palestinian killed in an Israeli strike over the weekend.
3: We are ordinary citizens. We are looking for and asking for peace. We are neither calling for war, nor destruction, nor anything else. We are people who believe in a just peace.
0: In Ukraine, a Russian drone struck a nuclear fuel storage facility inside the Chernobyl exclusion zone Sunday, heavily damaging a fuel reception building close to where large amounts of nuclear material are stored. Ukrainian officials say radiation levels remain within normal range and no injuries were reported. The IAEA called the strike deeply concerning and said inspectors would visit the site. Meanwhile, in the Zaporizhzhia region, Russian-guided bombs hit a public transit stop in Balabin, killing three civilians and wounding three others. This is the principal of a local school.
4: A guided bomb was dropped near the education institution. The explosion was very powerful, as there were casualties. The school was severely damaged.
0: In France, U.S. Secretary of Defense Pete Hegseth used a D-Day anniversary ceremony at the American Military Cemetery in Normandy to attack European immigration policy, saying the continent is facing a new invasion.
5: Sadly, today, different European beaches are stormed by different dangerous ideologies. Beaches in Spain, in Italy, in Greece, and Bulgaria, boats and men arrive. When will European capitals do something about that invasion? Or is it too late? I pray not, and I believe not.
0: This comes as Pope Leo condemned rising European military.

0: veteran and a civic activist, argues the UFC fights would financially benefit President Trump and UFC President Dana White through promotional opportunities and stock holdings. The lawsuit cites a report that Trump bought $50,000 in stock in UFC's parent company. It also argues the Trump administration's approval violated National Park Service regulations prohibiting commercial sporting events on specific federal parklands, that Congress did not authorize the construction of a towering 600-ton steel arch on the South Lawn, and that no environmental review was conducted. President Trump stormed out of an interview with NBC News' Kristen Welker Friday after she questioned him about compensating the January 6th insurrectionists who attacked police, as well as whether he had any evidence for rigged elections. Trump had agreed to record the sit-down interview for Meet the Press ahead of an event in Wisconsin.
1: Your elections are crooked, and you're crooked, and Meet the Press is crooked, and so is ABC, and CBS, and CNN.
2: But, Mr. President,
1: you're one-sided crooked networks. All right, let's call it quits, because I've had enough.
0: In more media news, Scott Pelley, the 60 Minutes anchor recently fired by CBS News, has accused editor-in-chief Barry Weiss of distorting news coverage to support false narratives being pushed by the Trump administration. In an interview with the New York Times, Pelley cited Weiss's intervention in a 60-minute segment on the killing of Renee Nicole Good in Minneapolis last January by a masked Border Patrol officer.
3: Barry Weiss sends an email to my boss, Tanya Simon. Two of the things in the email include, can we make the protesters look more violent? Now, I'm paraphrasing. I don't have the quote, but that's what was communicated to me. And the other thing was Renee Good's car. You need to describe her as driving toward the officer.
0: New Jersey Governor Mikey Sherrill has more than doubled New Jersey funding for a program that provides free legal services for low-income immigrants facing deportation. She also announced a rapid legal response initiative that will provide immediate representation to immigrants jailed at Delaney Hall, the GEO Group's for-profit ICE jail in Newark. At least 90 people have been arrested at protests outside Delaney Hall over the past 2 weeks as prisoners inside hold a hunger and labor strike to protest inhumane conditions while demanding their freedom. One letter from a prisoner dated May 31st describes medical neglect, undrinkable water, expired and rancid food, unusable toilets, and poor ventilation. The prisoner writes, quote, they constantly threaten to deport us, transfer us to punishment units, and move us from one detention center to another. They take photos of us in the dormitories without our consent and tell us that we have no rights here, unquote. Meanwhile, New Jersey prosecutors have charged an Essex County police sergeant with stealing about $10,000 worth of equipment from reporter Angelina Katsanis. The photojournalist dropped her camera bag and had to be hospitalized after she was attacked by police while covering a protest at Delaney Hall in May. In California, three prisoners at a for-profit ICE jail in Adelanto were transferred to solitary confinement after they met last week with members of Congress to discuss their hunger strike. Prisoners launched the fast in May to protest medical neglect, rancid food, and inhumane conditions. Democratic Congress member Judy Chu of Pasadena told the Southern California News Group she was horrified to hear about retaliation faced by the three men who she and Congress members Pete Aguilar and Jimmy Gomez visited last Monday. She said, quote, the fact that they're being punished for speaking out about these conditions only underscores the cruelty and corrupt management of a facility that's profiting off of their suffering, unquote. In Ohio, gunfire erupted Saturday afternoon at a street festival in Toledo, wounding 12 people. The victims ranged in age from 14 to 61. Authorities say a search for the shooters is ongoing. And the European Commission has warned Albania's government against violating the EU's environmental rules after members of President Trump's family proposed building a massive luxury resort on an ecologically sensitive stretch of the Adriatic coast. Ivanka Trump revealed plans for the real estate project last month when she told podcast host David Senra about how she had discovered a private island along a stretch of Albanian coastline while traveling aboard a yacht with her husband, Jared Kushner.
2: Boat, and we stopped for a swim. Effectively, that's how we found it. We swam to the islands. We went on a hike barefoot all the way up to the top, and we were just captivated.
0: The area is part of a protected wildlife reserve that's home to seals, flamingos, and turtle nesting sites. Politico reports officials in Brussels have warned failure to protect the region could jeopardize Albania's bid to join the European Union. On Saturday, thousands of protesters marched through Albania's capital, Tirana, to oppose the luxury resort and called on Prime Minister Edi Rama to resign.
4: Country. I don't want it to be sold to somebody else. It's dirty money. They discovered this island. What do you mean? It's been discovered. It's ours.
0: And those are some of the headlines. This is Democracy Now!, democracynow.org, The War and Peace Report. I'm Amy Goodman. In the most serious escalation since a U.S.-Iranian so-called truce was reached in April, Iran and Israel exchanged fire overnight. Iran launched a wave of missiles at northern Israel, saying it was in response to Israeli attacks near Beirut on Sunday. Israel responded with attacks on several areas of Iran, including the capital, Tehran. Earlier today, Iran announced it's halting strikes on Israel, but warned it'll carry out a more severe response if Israel continues to attack Lebanon. Israel attacked Iran despite President Trump telling Axios on Sunday that he planned to call Israeli Prime Minister Benjamin Netanyahu to urge him not to respond to the first wave of Iranian missiles. Iranian Foreign Ministry spokesperson Ismail Barahi spoke in Tehran earlier today.
5: America has direct responsibility in any action that the Zionist regime carries out in relation to violation of regional peace and security against Iran.
0: We're joined now by Trita Parsi, Executive Vice President of the Quincy Institute for Responsible Statecraft, author of several books, including Losing an Enemy, Obama, Iran, and the Triumph of Diplomacy. His latest piece for Responsible Statecraft is Iran Strikes Israel, Proving It Will Use Hard Power on Behalf of Lebanon. Why don't you elaborate on that? Were you surprised by this major violation of the so-called ceasefire between the U.S. and Iran, and what this says about how much power President Trump has over Netanyahu? He said he warned him not to do this, not to respond to Iran attacking Israel for Israel attacking Lebanon.
6: Thank you, Amy. It's good to be with you. I was not surprised by the Iranian attack on Israel. In fact, a couple of days ago, just before Trump had his first colorful conversation with Netanyahu, the Iranians had already signaled that they were about to strike Israel. They were probably 45 to 60 minutes away of doing so. That's when Trump intervened and the situation was diffused. So the fact that the Iranians were going to enforce their red line in Lebanon, I don't think was a surprise. And I think the U.S. government took it seriously as well. What is perhaps a bit surprising is the immediate reaction that Trump had, and of course then that the Israelis defied Trump's expressed wishes. And where that goes from now, we will have to see, but it's important to understand that what the Iranians were trying to do and what really worries the Israelis is that they were trying to extend their deterrence. They had already established their own deterrence in the sense that any attack on Iran clearly would be retaliated against. But now they were trying to say that even if the Israelis were to attack Lebanon, southern Lebanon, they would also face Iranian retaliation, which would be the first time in a very long time that a major power would put real hard power behind a warning or a deterrent against an attack by Israel on a third country. And this is part of what the Israelis are worried about, because if it suddenly means that they can no longer have that complete maneuverability in Lebanon, in Gaza, and elsewhere that they enjoy, that they are enjoying because the West is more and less enabling that to happen. They're politically defending it, etc. And for the last couple of decades, it has not been challenged by any regional state in a sincere or serious way. This appears to have been an attempt by the Iranians to challenge that, to establish this extended deterrence. And this is part of the reason why the Israelis have acted so aggressively against this attempt, as they call it, to establish a new equation in the region.
0: I mean, it's
6: because
0: interesting.
6: It would dramatically minimize Israel's maneuverability if it were to stand.
0: So Trump has spoken to Netanyahu. It's interesting that it's Iran first that says they're not going to attack Israel if Israel doesn't attack again Iran or, I presume, Lebanon. And is this Iran saying you can't have a side agreement that's being negotiated in Washington that excludes Hezbollah between Israel and Lebanon? It is part of the ceasefire, so-called ceasefire, with Iran.
6: The Iranians have from the outset said that if there is to be a ceasefire and an end to the war between the U.S. and Iran, then it has to be region-wide, meaning that it has to encompass Israel as well. If it doesn't, if Israel is unrestrained, it will have an ability to restart the war and the ability to drag the U.S. back into the war. Since the objective is to end the war and to end it in a durable manner, making sure that the Israelis cannot have the freedom of starting the war again or bombing Lebanon or other places has to be included. That is the Iranian perspective. The question is, if now when they are signaling that they're willing to back off, are they doing so in order to put pressure on the U.S. to now deal with Israel? Or are they doing so because they're regretting their attack and realizing that the Israelis would strike at them much harder? It remains to be seen exactly what the calculation is. But I don't think that the Iranian side is going to back off from its demand that any end to the war has to be region-wide and has to include Lebanon and Israel as well.
0: Talking about a ceasefire in Gaza and a ceasefire in Lebanon, can we still use that term, or should we be saying increase fire? I mean, we're talking about thousands of Palestinians and Lebanese dying since this so-called truce in both areas.
6: These so-called ceasefires that have been established in Gaza or in Lebanon are exactly what the region doesn't want, exactly what the Iranians at this point seem to be rallying against, because they're completely one-sided. They're Swiss cheeses of a ceasefire and fundamentally unacceptable. And what their worry is that the U.S. would put some pressure on the Israelis to cease fire, and the ceasefire would only last a couple of days or so. And then slowly but surely, the Israelis would once again restart attacks against whether it is Lebanon or whether it is Gaza. And they don't want to see a scenario of that kind be repeated. And as a result, they're now using some of their hard power to essentially signal that any ceasefire, any end of the deal has to be complete. Otherwise, it will be a complete war. Instead of this kind of shameful situation you have right now, in which we call it a ceasefire, but more than 3,500 Lebanese have been killed in that so-called ceasefire.
0: So what do you expect to happen at this point? I mean, while President Trump has said he could be prime minister of Israel, in fact, how much sway does President Trump have over Netanyahu? I mean, can Netanyahu continue attacking Iran if Trump doesn't want him to, given the amount of weapons the U.S. gives and can withhold from Israel?
6: Without a doubt, just a phone call or some angry quotes to the media is not going to be enough to get Netanyahu and Israel to back down. If Trump is serious about restraining the Israelis, it has to be combined with a restriction of arms sales, sharing of intelligence, and other measures that enable the Israelis to conduct these attacks in the first place. I suspect that the Trump administration's calculation, however, is they do not want to have that massive fight with Israel about a real restraint on them unless they have a deal with Iran. It is not worth it for them to take a gamble and have that big fight with Israel in the hope of getting a deal with Iran, because then they may end up spending all of that political capital fighting the Israelis and still not get a deal with Iran. So I think the administration's position is that they will only do so if there is a deal with Iran. And the Iranian position is that there won't be a deal with Iran unless you prove your ability to restrain the Israelis.
0: Trita Parsi, I want to thank you for being with us, Executive Vice President of the Quincy Institute for Responsible Statecraft. We'll link to your latest piece, Iran Strikes Israel, Proving It Will Use Hard Power on Behalf of Lebanon. Coming up, we go to Maine to look at the campaign and controversies around Graham Plattner, the oysterman, Marine vet, progressive Democrat, who's seeking to unseat the Republican Maine Senator Susan Collins. Stay with us.

0: Landed by Sophia Shirai. This is Democracy Now!, democracynow.org. I'm Amy Goodman. Voters in Maine are heading to the polls Tuesday for a closely watched primary that could help determine whether Democrats retake control of the U.S. Senate. On the Republican side, Susan Collins is running unopposed as she seeks her sixth term in the Senate. On the Democratic side, 41-year-old oysterman and Marine vet Graham Platner has led the polls for months, running as a progressive populist backed by Senators Bernie Sanders and Elizabeth Warren, Congressman Ro Khanna, and others. On the campaign trail, Platner's repeatedly targeted the billionaire class and called for a wealth tax, Medicare for all, and other progressive policies. In late April, Maine's Democratic Governor Janet Mills suspended her Senate campaign after polls showed Platner easily beating her in the primary. But Governor Mills never officially withdrew, and her name remains on the ballot. Since launching his campaign, Platner has faced numerous controversies, many stemming from his actions in the years after returning from fighting in Iraq and Afghanistan, a time when he says he was suffering from PTSD, post-traumatic stress disorder, and was self-medicating with alcohol. The initial controversies focused on old posts Platner made on Reddit and on a tattoo on his chest that resembled a Nazi symbol. Platner says he got the tattoo while on military leave in Croatia 20 years ago and has denied knowing about the design's association with Nazis. He's apologized for the social media posts, saying they were written at, quote, a time in my life where I was struggling deeply, unquote. In recent weeks, two more scandals emerged. First, it was revealed he'd sent sexually explicit text messages to at least six women after getting married in 2023. Then the New York Times published an article headlined, Several Women Who Dated Graham Platner Recall Unsettling Behavior, unquote. On Thursday, Platner, interviewed by Chris Hayes on MS Now, said this.
1: There are some allegations in this piece that I just want to be kind of unequivocal about are simply not true. Anything alleging physicality, anything alleging that I knew what my tattoo was, these are the statements of someone who's politically motivated. In this piece, there's a lot about my struggling, not being a good boyfriend, certainly self-medicating with alcohol. And I've been very upfront since the beginning of this campaign that was a pretty dark period of my life after I came back from my combat service. And that's what that combat service, that's what that kind of life looks like. And so there are things in this that I absolutely will take responsibility for and have been speaking about openly for months now. But those serious allegations are just not true.
2: You did not grab her by the wrist. You did not put your hands on her shoulders. You did not push her into a room that you closed the door on. She's lying about that,
1: no.
2: Is what you're saying.
1: Yes, that is not true.
0: On Friday, Graham Platner campaigned in Bar Harbor, Maine, where he took aim at the nation's billionaires.
3: In the time in my life where that hard work ceased being enough, we have also watched the largest transfer of wealth from the working class to the ruling class in the history of this nation. In 1990, there were fewer than 80 billionaires in the United States. Today, there are over 900. I ask you, when you look around, do you see a state of Maine that is 10 times wealthier than 1990?
4: No!
3: Do we have 10 times the schools?
4: No!
3: 10 times the hospitals?
4: No!
3: Do our paychecks go 10 times as far?
4: No!
3: Do we have 10 times the free time?
4: No!
3: No. In fact, we have less. Fewer schools. Fewer hospitals. Our paychecks run out earlier in the month, and we have less time because everybody's working harder.
0: Democratic Congressman Ro Khanna also spoke at the Graham Platner Bar Harbor rally on Friday. On Sunday, he appeared on CBS's Face the Nation as was questioned about Platner by host Margaret Brennan.
5: Can he survive another scandal? You have 5 months here. Well, it depends what. I'm not, you know, I mean, obviously, if there was any evidence that comes out that there is actual domestic violence or assault, I have zero tolerance for that. I led the fight against the Epstein class, which has been a cover up for sexual abuse with Thomas Massie. I've been at the forefront of championing women's rights and rights of survivors. But here you have a case of someone who had a dark chapter in his life, who was in toxic relationships, was ashamed about it, who served this country. And the Maine voters are saying, look, let's give him some grace. And his focus is stopping these wars, and it's getting national health insurance, and it's taking on economic inequality.
0: To talk more about Graham Plattner's run for the Senate, we'll be joined by two guests. In a moment, we'll go to Portland, Maine, to speak with the anti-racist organizer Shea Stewart-Boulay. But first, we're joined by Kim Villanueva, the national president of the National Organization for Women PAC. Kim, thanks so much for being with us. Talk about the race, what you're concerned about, and why you're telling people to vote for Governor Mills, who actually, while she didn't pull out of the Senate race, she did suspend her campaign, and even with these controversies, didn't re-enter with rallies like Plattner is having right now to take on Senator Collins.
6: Right. Well, we endorsed Governor Mills very early in the race because of her record on women's rights and women's issues, and the fact that she has shown leadership over time. She's been a district attorney, attorney general, and a governor. And we feel that her record is the best and her leadership is the best to represent women.
0: So talk about your concerns with Graham Plattner right now. You heard, for example, Ro Khanna saying he's the leader on demanding respect for the women in the case of Epstein and the release of the Epstein files. But he is supporting Plattner right now for his progressive position.
6: Right. Well, we've also worked with Representative Khanna on the Epstein files and certainly defending the survivors of sexual violence and sexual abuse. In this situation, just because someone holds a progressive policy position doesn't excuse them from making or holding harmful views against women. Hate speech is hate speech. And so that's what NOW is about. We call out statements against women. We want women to we want people to respect women. We have a president who thinks it's okay to make nasty comments about women and make fun of women. And so when that happens, we call it out.
0: The question, one of the questions is, who can beat the Republican Susan Collins, who supported, for example, the nomination of and the confirmation of Brett Kavanaugh as Supreme Court Justice? Let me go to a clip right now. This is Graham Plattner speaking in Bar Harbor.
3: We are up against one of the most powerful political systems in the history of the world. It is a system of billionaires in special interests. It is a system of corrupted politicians like Susan Collins. Susan Collins, who for years has given us some charade that she's a moderate, that she stands up against her party, that she cares about her constituents more than she cares about those that donate money to her. We see through it. We see through the charade, and we see through it because of what she does. She voted to confirm Brett Kavanaugh, who, before he was busy dismantling the Voting Rights Act and taking voting rights away from black Southerners, he was busy getting down to the work he went there for, which was dismantling a woman's right to choose. And she told us that that was settled law. She looked him in the eyes and he told her that he would never do such a thing. Well, either she lied to us or she's a fool. Either way, you shouldn't be a United States senator from the state of Maine.
0: So that is Graham Plattner. Are you concerned that NOW's position could help elect Susan Collins?
6: Well, NOW endorsed Governor Mills very early in the race because of her record. And the purpose of an endorsement is to lead, not to follow. So we stand by that endorsement and feel that she is still the best candidate on the ballot. In terms of who's going to take on Trump and the establishment and the systems of oppression, we think that it's Janet Mills. She's already shown that she has taken on Trump. When he threatened to pull federal funding from Maine, she looked him in the eye and said, I'll see you in court. So that's leadership under pressure. We think that she's the best one to take on the systems that are hurting American families and American women.
0: She did stand up against Trump pulling federal funds from Maine over trans athletes, support for trans athletes. Mm-hmm. But right now, even as Governor Mills said she hasn't pulled out of the race, she only suspended it, it's not as if she is campaigning. What will that mean in the general election if she takes the position she does and Susan Collins vigorously campaigns?
6: Well, I think that by winning the primary will invigorate the campaign, and certainly people will come out and want to support anyone who's going to take on Trump and anyone who's going to help women, children, families. I mean, we're all suffering under the Trump regime. We have to do something. And we think that Janet Mills is the best person to lead us to do that.
0: Kim Villanueva, we want to thank you for being with us, National President of the National Organization for Women, PAC. To talk more about the Maine primary and Graham Plattner's campaign, we go now to Peaks Island off of Portland, Maine, where we're joined by the longtime anti-racism organizer Shea Stewart Boulay, the executive director of Community Change, Inc. Shea, thanks so much for being with us. A lot has come out on Graham Plattner, from the tattoo that he has emblazoned on his chest to the most recent New York Times expose on some of the women he was romantically involved with questioning his behavior. Can you talk about your thoughts as Graham Plattner just had a major rally in Portland?
7: Yes, I can. Good morning, and thank you, Amy, for having me. I have so many thoughts. As someone who has been following the Plattner campaign really since that first day when that first video was released and was very cautiously enthusiastic, perhaps, about him, who then, after the initial revelations in October of the Reddit post and the tattoo, became quite skeptical. It was after then that I actually met up with Graham and we had a conversation. And over the course of the probably last several months, we've had a series of conversations and observations. And I think what's interesting about this race and about Graham is that in Maine, I would say a lot of people have a very different perspective of him than what the national media is showing. I think that despite his controversies, he is really speaking to the people of Maine at this moment. As I've been writing, and I wrote recently, it is estimated that one in two Mainers are struggling to make ends meet. Nationally, I think people think of Maine as this, you know, it's nicknamed vacation land. So people think that everybody here is probably quite prosperous. And actually, that's the opposite. It's a rural state. It's a state that doesn't have a lot of resources. It's a state where, honestly, it is not uncommon for people to work two or three jobs, seasonal jobs. And so I think that, you know, one of the reasons people have continued to support Plattner despite these controversies is because for the first time in a long time, he makes people feel heard. I only recently heard him speak to an audience. Because my interactions with him had been primarily one-on-one, I had heard about how he, when he speaks to a crowd, but I have to say it was really interesting to experience hearing him and seeing, more importantly, the audience, how enthusiastic they were. At the same time, I live on Peaks Island, Maine. It's a predominantly very white little enclave island here. We have a few folks of color, and it's a, you know, community that people would probably think of as fairly prosperous. And yet he was really connecting with them. I think as a person, he is absolutely complicated and messy. There is no getting around that. He's a very complicated, messy individual who I think if these were more normal times, I think the campaign would have tanked probably several scandals ago. But I think that given the current reality of the country we're running in with the folks running in it, people are feeling a little bit more generous in forgiving his personal situations.
0: Let's hear Graham Plattner speaking last night in Portland.
3: We need to return to the politics of dreaming big. Because the challenges we face today, we can no longer afford to play around in the margins. We've been doing that, and it has failed us. We need universal health care in this country, Medicare for all. We need universal child care. We need a public education system that provides high quality education to every young American from kindergarten all the way through higher ed and trade schools. And we need a foreign policy that prioritizes international institutions and international law over the well-being of corporate interests.
0: So that's Graham Plattner speaking last night in Portland. If you can talk about the allegations of several women who he dated, one of them being a Republican operative. I mean, she says it herself. She runs Ladies for Kavanaugh, now the Supreme Court Justice. The significance of this and what the allegations are. And those who say it's not enough to say he suffers from PTSD. Certainly, Rokana talked about the damages of war. And Plattner himself talks about what it means that war is violence and how veterans have suffered. But that you have to take responsibility for how you act afterwards.
7: Yes, yes, you do. Like many folks, I read the piece in the New York Times a few minutes after it dropped, and I will say I really struggled initially with what I was reading. I think for me, I believe in restorative justice. The nature of the work that I do just within the world of anti-racism work allows for restorative justice. And so life is not an either or, it's more of a both and really asking for myself, Do I believe that people even deserve a second chance? First and foremost, these are serious allegations. I don't think there's no excuse for the harm that he caused these women. I think that if I were to say one thing, I would love to hear him speak more about ways in which he can make amends to the women he's harmed. He needs to be held accountable to those women. At the same time, we find ourselves in this very, very awkward situation in the state of Maine and really in the state of the country. 18 months into this second term of Trump, we have watched our country turn upside down in ways that we have never imagined. And so we find ourselves with, in the case of the Maine Senate race, we have a candidate who most certainly inspires people. I know when I went to his public event here on Peaks, I saw young folks of color who had taken the ferry over just to hear him speak. We also, and I'm sorry, I just completely lost my thought there. I think that we have to reckon with the reality of war and violence. I was thinking about this morning, knowing that, you know, this would probably be a part of the conversation. In some ways, I see Plattner as sort of the result of this country, that we send people to war, they come back, and then we don't do a lot for those people. But more than that, when we talk about violence, in this case, there is personal violence, but then we also have state violence. We have someone who went to war suffering from the effects of state violence who has now inflicted violence upon folks personally. And so it really becomes a very messy situation in terms of how do we reckon with that? How do we figure out how to go forward? I think in this moment, what's hardest for people to gather and to understand, and it most certainly is something that I've struggled with given everything that we've seen going on in this country, is the fact that historically we've expected our politicians, we've held them to a certain standard. We've expected certain behavior. And I would say, you know, in the years since Trump, all of that has been turned upside down. I think over on the left, we've held ourselves to a standard that we don't want to be anything like those folks. And so here we have this person who is a messy, walking contradiction. On the one hand, he has values in terms of what he's putting out there that speaks to us, but his personal life is messy. So it's one of those, what do we do? And in this moment, I ask myself, do we discard him? I know your previous guest spoke a lot of to his opponent, Janet Mills, who suspended her campaign and is now, you know, last week reminded us all that she is still on the ballot. And I know as a Mainer of color, I don't see her track record as being quite as rosy as somebody on a national level might. Just a couple of things I wanted to mention. Just recently, she vetoed LD 1911 this year, which was the clean slate law, which really would have given folks with a criminal background in certain cases a second chance. There was also the other veto that she did, LD 307, which would have placed a moratorium on state and local governments issuing permits for data centers. As we know, the conversation of data centers is really big across the country. Those two vetoes alone for many, many Maine voters really were a turnoff. So, again, the national perspective on Janet Mills versus the reality on the ground are two different things. And I think for many people, Maine voters, that's left people really conflicted. I mean, we do have two other candidates, a write-in candidate who, of course, isn't on the ballot, but has been campaigning really hard. And then we have one other gentleman on the ballot, David Costello, who many people just don't know who he is. So Mainers find themselves in a really tough situation in terms of this is a person who is saying the things that we want to hear. And at the same time, we're hearing these allegations in their personal life that are pretty disturbing. I can say that when it came down to my deciding whether or not I wanted to support him, I knew if there were any criminal allegations, that was not something I was going to do. I'm still not comfortable with what I've heard. At the same time, it feels like while we can say, is it an excuse, the PTSD from the war, it is also a reality that many people returning from war do face.
0: Shay Stewart-Boulay, I want to thank you for being with us, longtime anti-racism activist in Maine, executive director of Community Change, Inc. Coming up, we go to Peru, where Keiko Fujimori, the daughter of Peru's former imprisoned dictator, has a slight lead over her progressive challenger, Roberto Sanchez, in Peru's presidential runoff. Stay with us.

0: You know that Doggone Bite by Rising Stars Fife and Drum Band at the Brooklyn Folk Festival. This is Democracy Now!, democracynow.org. I'm Amy Goodman. Peru's presidential runoff is too close to call. After voters took to the polls Sunday in a heated election between the daughter of a former imprisoned dictator, her name, Keiko Fujimori, or Fujimori, and a leftist lawmaker, Roberto Sanchez, Peruvian election officials warned final results could take up to a month to confirm. The latest ballot count this morning showed Fujimori leading by just about a percentage point ahead of Sanchez, according to Reuters. Sanchez spoke from Lima Sunday.
1: Graham went to Iraq.
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3: In keeping with our democratic commitment, we have fulfilled our responsibility, and I urge all our fellow citizens to vote responsibly to save Peru and strengthen democracy.
4: Let us respect the free vote and have the capacity to honor the agreements and the election results, always calling for democracy, justice, and social peace, and to move Peru forward.
0: Keiko Fujimori is the daughter of Peru's late U.S.-backed ruler, Alberto Fujimori, who was convicted and imprisoned on crimes against humanity committed during his regime from 1990 to 2000. Peru's reeling from a period of political turmoil, with Sunday's runoff marking the ninth time Peruvians take to the polls to elect a new president in just 10 years. The entire Latin American region is experiencing one of its sharpest political shifts to the right in recent years, as President Trump aggressively intervenes, expanding attacks against leftist governments while backing a series of right-wing candidates in recent presidential elections, including in Colombia and Honduras. Meanwhile, Mexican President Claudia Sheinbaum has also accused far-right sectors in the U.S. of coordinating with domestic groups to destabilize the Mexican government. For more, we go to two guests. In Lima, Peru, we're joined by Gustavo Guerra Garcia Picasso, a Peruvian economist and public policy expert who's held various high-level government and academic positions over the past 20 years. Here in New York, we're joined by Greg Grandin, Yale University history professor, Pulitzer Prize-winning author. His latest book, America America, A New History of the New World, now available in paperback. His new piece for the New York Review of Books is headlined The Education of Pope Leo XIV. We welcome you both to Democracy Now! Let's begin with Gustavo Guerra Garcia Picasso. Talk about what has happened and if you've been surprised by how close this runoff is and who Sanchez and Fujimori are.
5: Thanks for the invitation. I'm very glad to be here with your audience. Well, Keiko Fujimori, she's not leading the voting count. The last counting of vote that we have, what we call the quick count of the votes, Roberto Sanchez is leading by 50.3% against 49.7% of Keiko Fujimori. So as this kind of quick counting votes has a very big sample, all indicates that Roberto Sanchez will be the next president of Peru.
0: So talk more about, I mean, a daughter of a father doesn't necessarily represent her father's politics, but in this case, in fact, does Fujimori represent her father?
5: Yes, Fujimori represents her father. And in the last years, democracy has been undermined by constitutional changes led by her that have disrupted the balance of powers and allowed one branch of government to capture several independent branches. Now the president can be removed from office in a month, a week, or even a day, and it's urgent that reforms must be implemented quickly to restore a presidential system with check and balances and to reduce political instability. No? And the responsibility of these new problems is Keiko's constitutions of 2024.
0: And can you talk about Sanchez's position and particularly his support for indigenous people? Sanchez thanking the support of the Quechua, the Aymara, the Amazonian peoples, of farmers, teachers, shopkeepers, transportation workers, and young people.
5: Roberto Sanchez is the leader of the poor in Peru. We have now results that shows us a divided society, the coastal cities from Lima northward versus the rest of the country, the interior versus Lima, the poor versus the wealthy. Now the government of the Together for Peru party must carefully reconcile the country by closing divides and solving problems. Obviously, Roberto Sanchez is representing, no? The votes of the poor and the votes of the vast social majority of the country.
0: And has President Trump had an effect on the Peruvian elections, Gustavo?
5: Not really. I think the government of the United States is having an effect on some public policies, like the pressure for buying military airplanes, or the pressure for building a military base close to Lima in Callao, in the Callao province. But I think the American administration has been very cautious in not interfering with the electoral process of Peru.
0: That certainly is not true for the rest of Latin America, President Trump's role. But first, Professor Grandin, I wanted to ask you about this piece you wrote in the New York Review of Books, The Education of Pope Leo XIV. As a young missionary in Peru, the Pope witnessed a war on liberation theology and was indelibly stamped by the movement's commitment to the poor. Start in Peru and then go broader to Latin America.
6: Well, regarding Pope Leo's piece, Peru in many ways was the cradle of liberation theology, that current within Catholicism that radicalized the church, that committed the church to the poor and to promote political change, even radical political change, with many nuns and priests and lay people joining insurgencies or joining social movements. And Leo at the time, Father Bob Prevost, from Chicago, from a kind of peace Catholic background, was very much influenced by this tradition. And he allied with Pope Francis, who at the time was the Archbishop of Buenos Aires. And they, in many ways, they worked together to push back against the kind of Vatican attempt to undermine liberation theology. And they pushed back very effectively. They really kind of contained Opus Dei within Peru. I mean, Leo's tenure in Peru over the course of 20 years corresponded to Pope John Paul and Joseph Ratzinger, who became Pope Benedict's campaign to isolate and undermine liberation theology. And then Leo was appointed bishop by Francis, and then he presided over a kind of rollback of the rollback. So in many ways, that's shaping his moral vision, his humanism. It comes in many ways out of Latin America.
0: It's interesting. The world, in some ways, you can watch the tension between Pope Leo and President Trump, as they also take on each other.
6: Yeah.
0: But in Latin America, in these last minutes we have, talk about the rightward shift, Professor Grandin, and talk about President Trump's role from Peru to Honduras, Mexico, and beyond.
6: Yeah, the best way to think about it is compared to the Middle East. In the Middle East, the war in Iran, an unforced era, which has led Trump to a kind of box himself in with no exit strategy, unwilling, unable to restrain Israel as it goes into Lebanon, as it meddles in Syria. It's a disaster and it's a fiasco. Latin America is exactly the opposite. You see a kind of full spectrum press on the whole continent. Like, this is not a country, maybe apart from Uruguay, where the United States isn't actively involved in the internal politics. And you see what's being put into place is the full spectrum of hard power. We have regime change in Venezuela, lawfare. We're seeing the United States allying with militaries, trying to expand as the military military footprint of the United States in Peru, in Ecuador, relaunching the war on drugs? What's at stake with the election in Peru, the election coming up in Colombia? Is really, if Trump wins those countries and back for the United States, then we're going to see a full-on re-escalation of the war on drugs, Plan Colombia, which was devastating for the countries involved, devastating for Colombia, and that is explicitly the plan. In Mexico, the United States is using a combination of CIA covert ops in the north and lawfare in order to box in Claudia Sheinbaum. In many ways, Claudia Sheinbaum stands as a polar opposite of Bukele in El Salvador. Sheinbaum and Bukele are the two most popular presidents in Latin America, and they represent polar opposite political projects. Right, Bukele is basically this dystopian project of eliminating due process and filling mega prisons and basically serving as a receptacle for the United States' castoffs, and Sheinbaum is trying to resurrect a kind of Mexican humanism, a Latin American humanism, a universalism through economic redistribution. But you know, she's her room for maneuver is tight. Cuba is really just the tip of the iceberg. It really is a kind of unprecedented.
0: We have 20 seconds.
6: Okay, it really is an unprecedented program of regression that we're watching in Latin America, and quite, in many ways, we must admit, effective and successful.
0: Greg Grandin, Yale University history professor, Pulitzer Prize-winning author. His latest book out in paperback, America America, A New History of the New World. And Gustavo Guerra Garcia Picasso, Peruvian economist and public policy expert, speaking to us from Peru. That does it for our show. I'll be in Sheffield and England Friday night for the screening of the film about Democracy Now!, Steal the Story, Please. And next week in Belfast on Tuesday night for Ireland Docs. That does it for our show. Go to our website at democracynow.org. I'm Amy Goodman.
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10: The job of the athlete is not to mythologize her own life. Instead, she confronts mortality directly, unavoidably. The job of the athlete is to navigate unrelenting decay.

0: Hello, and welcome to The Detour from Oregon Humanities. I'm Adam Davis. With the biggest international sporting event, the Men's World Cup, right around the corner, we're thinking about soccer and sports. What does it feel like to play? And what does it take to play at a high level? We're thinking about not only the playing of sports, but also the business and the politics of sports, and about how sports, played, watched, and worked at, affect our bodies, our attention, and our communities. We talk first with Georgia Clopeville, author of The Striker and the Clock on Being in the Game, and then with Jules Boykoff, author of Kicking and Red Card, the 2026 World Cup, Sports Washing, and the FIFA Greed Machine. Both Georgia and Jules have deep roots in Oregon and deep experience with the game of soccer. Both have played at a professional level, and both speak and write thoughtfully and beautifully about the game and what it might mean in and for our lives. Here's Georgia, who talked with us at Oregon Humanities' downtown Portland office in May 2026. Can you describe what it feels like to score a goal to people who don't play, and maybe not even don't play, but aren't goal scorers?
1: It's just such a pure adrenaline rush. I do try and write about this in the book. The impossibility of writing about it is what fascinated me. I quote Wayne Rooney, he described it as being underwater and then coming up for air. And I love that image because it's this like totally muted moment. And then you move through a threshold and there's people and there's noise and everything like that. But it's so hard to recall the actual moment. And you see so much video of yourself. It's like, you know, how your memories get shaped by photographs, your memories of goals really get shaped by watching them play back, which is really strange. But the moment after, you know, you can remember, and that's just like a very pure euphoria unfound in other places for me.
0: Mm-hmm. I'm thinking about the verb play. Like, what does it mean to play?
1: I mean, I think it's really part of the question of what happens when you play professionally, you know, when your play becomes your work. I think joy is a really big part of that. Soccer was so joyful for me almost always. Didn't have a ton of injuries growing up in college, like just scored a ton of goals, loved my friends, loved my team. Like it was very simple. I mean, I can say that now. I'm sure I felt differently in the moment, but I was fortunate to just feel pretty much continuous joy coming to me from the sport. And that's the reason I wanted to keep playing. This is still really fun. And I felt that way through the very end, even though things got much more complicated and difficult. But you definitely encounter people who are not having that experience, even though their whole lives revolve around soccer, you know, and that's how people end up in all sorts of jobs. So yeah, it's a very alive question for me, the relationship between play and work when it comes to especially professional sports.
0: You played on a number of different teams in a number of different countries. Was there an atmosphere of joy, not just for you, but the teams you played on? Did it feel like a joyful space?
1: It really depended where I went, and actually, you know, I was playing like on semi-professional teams and then more professional teams. And then I had a teammate playing in Korea. That was my third year. And so I pursued getting an agent to get me the job in Korea because it was like a full-time gig. And I wanted to go all in while I was still playing and see how that was and be on a team of people who could all be in instead of working part-time and doing things like that. And that choice exposed me to a really different environment. And I think in general, culturally, the working environment in Korea is very different than elsewhere. And the attitude toward jobs, I mean, it's such an American perspective to think your job should bring you joy or meaning. It's such a privileged perspective. And I think, you know, definitely my teammates, definitely not all of them had like a love for the game, especially the ones that hardly played, but it's a pretty sustainable wage there. So it's just like the practical decision for a lot of them to keep playing while they can.
0: How much do you think about the business of soccer?
1: I try not to. With women's soccer, it's really cool because it's so new, right? There's so many new investments. I feel like every week this year, there was like a new record-breaking transfer fee, you know, which is awesome, even though those fees are still so small, crazy, crazy small, smaller than they should be. So in terms of like its inequity, I think about it quite a lot, but otherwise I, yeah, try not to.
0: And are you done playing?
1: I got back to playing. I was living in a small town. I was actually coaching in college and then, you know, playing a little bit of really, really average pickup that was pretty hard to participate in. But then here I did find some leagues that have people my age playing who played really competitively and are still really into it. It was really fun. It took me some time, but it was really fun to get back in. And I'm super pregnant, but I plan my comeback for the fall. So, yeah.
0: When you mentioned that you're pregnant, does it matter to you? Do you know yet? Does it matter to you if your kids play soccer?
1: No, I mean, I would love that, obviously. I'd prefer to be outside watching a soccer game than, you know, in an arena or doing anything else. But no, I've thought about that a lot. It really matters to me. I think that my children have some sort of like communal experience of creating and working together on something. So that could be any sort of team sport or it could be theater. Those experiences, I think, are so important. Learning to be a teammate, learning to keep going when things are really hard. Those sort of lessons, I feel like, are really valuable. So you can get that all over. I'd rather watch soccer, but...
0: When you were playing, did you feel soccer forming your character?
1: I think yes, but again, like, I had like an extremely privileged journey, you know? So like what I'm talking about, overcoming obstacles and

0: soccer, but again, I didn't really get like beaten down by it. And I know people that do, and I know that they carry resentment for their engagement with the sport forever. So I've seen that too. Yeah.
1: Specifically, before you mentioned the sort of social or the team stuff, yeah. And then writing that seems so solitary, you still feel like there's transferable stuff?
0: Yeah. Like I write about the sort of alienation of soccer as, you know, I think there's so many great books about tennis and boxing and swimming and sports where people are alone. It's so much easier to isolate the like psyche. But I think there is a lot of alienation in playing. You sort of feel and live alone with your successes and your struggles. Like you're the only one going home to like relive the missed goal, you know, and yeah, or like a goalkeeper, I can imagine, has this the most on the field, but everyone makes mistakes. And we can say it's like a whole team thing, but really it is in the end one person's mistake or success that has a huge impact. So I think a lot of that experience and so much of my professional experience was like me for me, you know, trying to make it and trying to get on a better team. And maybe I'm talking about a bit of a more selfish experience and less about collaboration and more about like individual perseverance. Mm-hmm.
1: In The Striker and the Clock, you in vivid ways talk about injuries and mm-hmm. also just the trials that your body goes through. Can you describe to people who don't play, like, do you feel like people can understand what it was like to play soccer professionally on your body? I mean, what's that feel like?
0: I mean, I think the thing that most people probably don't understand is that like watching a professional game, like almost no one out there feels 100%. There's so much that you have to push through if you're going to play at all. It's a lesson we try and teach young people, knowing where to like take care of their body and rest and say no, sub themselves out. And I would say those rules get a little bit disregarded on the professional level. If the stakes get high enough, you know, we're in a playoff game, like you're going to just go out there and try. And I think I made so many of those decisions in the moment to just do whatever it took to keep playing, even though my future was not at all held by soccer financially or otherwise. I think it's hard to understand when you watch someone decide to neglect their body, you know, play with like a minor concussion, get mysterious injections in Korea and go back on the field, you know, get steroid injections in your knees to just keep playing through whatever it is. I can look back with full understanding on the person that made the decisions to just ignore and keep playing at the risk of things becoming worse or really hard in old age. Pregnancy as they are. And I try to give that person a lot of respect, even if I wouldn't make the same decision today.
1: Today you wouldn't make that decision. But when you look back on your 19 or 24-year-old self, would you have made the same
0: decision? I would, yeah.
1: Can you say more about why? What were you deciding for?
0: I mean, I think to play at that level and to keep going, you have to sort of like, I'm speaking a little bit metaphorically, be willing to like die on the field. It's like it's a level of insanity coming from like love that I think is just part of continuing. You know, I actually just wrote about Lindsey Vonn's decision to ski down the hill with her torn ACL and, you know, which ended in this horrible injury. And I was talking to friends, you know, can't we encourage people to listen to their body? And this is not the greatest example, you know, and I'm like, they all sound so reasonable and right. But I don't think they are. You know, I think at that level, like I fully understand her decision. And I think she would live happily with that decision again. I think she said that. That's sort of like, you know, really dangerous to say that mentality is required to be at an elite level, but it's just, it's different. You know, I compared her to like a self-flagellating saint in that essay. And I think it's different for a lay person who's like, going to church versus a saint who's given up their whole life. We make different decisions and one of them isn't better than another, but one of them might get you closer to God. I'm not religious, but I think it's an effective analogy.
1: What's the God you're getting closer to when you make that decision, when you're playing sports?
0: Yeah, I think just one of like transcendence, of like using the body to transcend language, reality, the moment you're in, And I feel like if you sense that, if you've even got a taste of that experience,

0: experience, which I think I did, even though I did not play at like the highest level, then you give up a lot to keep feeling that way, keep experiencing it. And there's only so many bodies on this planet that get lucky enough to stay healthy enough to be skilled enough at their craft, at their sport, to get to experience that.
1: That feeling of transcendence. Mm-hmm. How much of that feeling of transcendence do you think is related to the level and the relative level at which you're performing? Like, can a 12-year-old who's okay at soccer experience that feeling of transcendence in some way that's close to what a 25-year-old professional playing at a high level experiences?
0: Yeah, I mean, I'm playing at D3 soccer, scoring on a golden goal overtime winner. Like, that was one of those moments. And that's absolutely not at the highest level of soccer and the highest stage by any means. So I think it's sort of like, yeah, it's about how your body is working with your mind. And you could probably access that in a lot of levels. But the level of sacrifice that you'd be willing to make in order to get there, I think, changes a little bit with the scale. Like, is there a scale of transcendence? I don't know.
1: Yeah, I actually think you are arguing for a scale of transcendence. And at first when you were talking,
0: you transcended a little bit, I did a lot.
1: Yeah, but also put more in.
0: Yeah, yeah.
1: Like, risked your life for years.
0: Right.
1: And that should churn out something more on the other end.
0: Right.
1: It also makes me wonder about soccer as a thing that people participate in, and soccer is a thing that people watch. Mm-hmm. And how much did you feel your experience of playing, how much was that changed by the presence or absence of spectators?
0: Mm. I mean, I would say very little, because there were not very many spectators at any of my games at any level. I think I loved being watched by my parents, my partner, people I loved that mattered to me. But I don't think you really even regard the surroundings that much. You probably would if you walk into like Wembley with 70,000 people, like that's very cool. But I don't know about in the moment if it really matters.
1: What did you love about having people who you love watch you play soccer?
0: I mean, probably something just about like achievement and being witnessed and feeling that, you know, success and validation. It's like my relationship to soccer was from youth through the end, very much tied to that feeling, I think, of people being proud of me and celebrating me. And I don't think that changed. So I think that's part of the reason.
1: I mean, it's a rare thing to be able to do stuff in the world that other people delight in. What it's making me think about is back to our early touching on play, that like there's something about the idea of play as an activity that seems to be entirely good in itself.
0: Mm-hmm.
1: That within the terms of the game, you lose yourself and you don't think about any external goods. Did soccer continue to have that as you got more serious and it became more, did it always retain some of that?
0: I think there were moments when it didn't. Yeah, this like sort of external validation, having to score, having to prove yourself, very, very much not related to the purity of playing. I think I was like always able to just sort of tell myself I was doing this for fun, like one more year. You know, I was obviously very ambitious and trying to play at the highest level, but I specifically remember in the end I was playing in Seattle, trying to get a contract there, driving down to Tacoma every day for practice, and my breaking down sob. And I was like, wow, I just really love practice and I love getting the opportunity to play with the best players in the world. And that moment for me was so different because practice is not visible. And I was like truly deeply enjoying that experience so much. But that felt like a real shift. And I think that's when I sort of felt like maybe the end was near. But I think just recognizing the joy in that, that I was able to enjoy it, even though it was totally separate from any sort of real achievement recognizable by the world.
1: You talked about sensing the end of your professional career coming. How did it arrive and how did that feel?
0: Yeah, so unceremoniously. I think like a lot of why I wanted to write about it was because I was seeking, like I was anticipating the end from the very beginning playing. When is this going to be my last time, season, team, contract, game? And like, when do I hit my limit in terms of like how high I can go in like which league, which team? Like, when do I give up? All these questions were very present. I'm like, lucky it wasn't a devastating injury. That is one end. But I was pretty young when I stopped playing. Now I think back, I felt old all the time. You know, 27 or 28, I had applied to an MFA program and gotten in. And that also felt like a pretty rare opportunity, like a fully funded 3 years to write. And that was what I wanted to do next. And so I kind of forced my hand there. I was with the rain all summer training. And I remember telling the coach at the end of the summer, I was like, I'm going to grad school next week. And he was like, what? So I sort of just ghosted away in that regard. And some of it is just like the sustainability of living out of a suitcase, of leaving my partner and life and job with like 2 days notice and, you know, really scraping by to think like, what am I getting back? And am I still getting better? You know, these questions that I think just started to tip the scale toward time to move on.
1: Were you still getting better when you decided to?
0: Oh yeah, I think I'm better now than I was then even.
1: Well, first of all, I love to hear that. And it's also interesting to think about leaving something while you're getting better.
0: Yeah. Yeah. I mean, I think that was my only choice really, because if I had been on the decline, you know, then I really wouldn't have been getting opportunities that I was getting. But yeah, I don't know. It takes so much luck. Also, getting chances in soccer is a lot like writing. You have to keep doing it. You have to be good at it, but you have to get really lucky. Your timing has to be perfect. And when I knew like an athletic career is something that's going to end no matter what, right? Even if I kept playing till 35, like it was not going to sustain me for the rest of my life. I would have to stop. So I think I was also always preparing for that second life and a little anxious about what that life looked like when I had committed so much to this first life. I think of it as sort of two different lives. So
1: it was interesting because we've been talking about soccer, but in some way we've also been talking about time.
0: Mm-hmm.
1: And the book,
0: yeah,
1: even in the title, has time. Yeah. And I want to ask you to read this one short paragraph. Sure.
0: But a belief in immortality is only available to the spectator. Halls of fame and records and medals and posters are most meaningful to fans. The job of the athlete is not to mythologize her own life. Instead, she confronts mortality directly, unavoidably. The job of the athlete is to navigate unrelenting decay. Tough. Not the cheerful book that I could have written.
1: But you're laughing a little.
0: Yeah.
1: Like, how's it feel coming back into confrontation with those words?
0: I don't know. It's a little bit sad, I guess. But that is how it feels. Like, again, what I said, when the ending confronts you sort of right at the beginning, that this will be over. And I think I just watched so many people struggle to shift gears that really, I wonder if it was a method of like self-protection to not care only about soccer. I do think it was some of who I was. I was never only about sports. I was always about two things. But I also think some of that was a little bit of self-protection because I knew this one thing would leave me in terms of like a total pursuit. I mean, I remember writing in the third grade that I wanted to be a writer and play soccer at the University of Portland, which there was no professional soccer. So that was the highest level I could think of. And that sort of changed shape when I'm like, what is writing look like as a career is very complicated now. But yeah, words, books, art, thinking about the questions of life through books, that was always definitely the other thing.
1: And are there things you most miss now about the professional soccer world?
0: Yeah, I really think I miss like the sensory experience of it. I really miss like the smells and the rituals, like the locker room and the cleats and the feeling of those things and the mud and the sweat smell and the rain smell and like grass and everything about it that is of the senses. This place where I'm playing now in Portland smells so strongly of like rubber turf balls when you walk in, and I'm so comforted by that. Just don't encounter like that world of smells, which gives you just access to your memory in a different way. So I miss all that. Yeah.
1: if someone were to like push you to let a question come to your head about your relationship to soccer, what would that question be?
0: I mean, I think it's sort of unique that I keep playing. I know people that have a really hard time playing not at the highest level after they've played at the highest level. And I haven't really found that struggle to be true for me. I don't know what that is. If it was like that shift at the end of my career that just made me really enjoy. I think I really, really value also, we haven't talked so much about the like absence of language and those moments of euphoria and playing and having your body work well in the ways that you want it to and the way things disappear. Like I really value that. And as an adult, especially, it's very unique to have that space. As a kid, I think you can find it more easily because you have fewer things on your plate and mind. But I think those things sort of outweigh the desire to like be the best. I don't have that desire. It's funny, I watch people I love at this age, my partner being one of them, trying is like so good at cycling and like really into cycling. And I just like, I'm like, I'm really mediocre at swimming and, you know, run my little 5 miles. I just don't have the drive in me to like go do an ultra marathon or do the next, find the next sort of like thing. I guess it's because I, yeah.
1: Well, you just gestured towards the book, but yeah, that's what I was wondering. Yeah. Like, are you after excellence in writing?
0: Yeah, I think that's it.
1: Okay.
0: It's staring right at me.
1: And I asked you before what play is, but can I ask you maybe as a way of closing, like what's excellence?
0: I don't think it's anything you can ever achieve, which is like part of its important part of its nature. I think the striving part is like what is really, really present in my life and personality. But I think you can also feel when you've had a moment of excellence, it's similar in writing, like something goes well or like one beautiful sentence. I think you're also like when you're open to feedback and getting better, like that's a big part of it too. Like people will push you to sort of be better, and being open and having the opportunity to get feedback and to be pushed by people who know what they're doing is a really important part of that too, which is why I appreciate like the publishing journey versus the actual act of writing.
1: Cool. Well, Georgia, I want to say a huge thanks for the conversation, also for the book, which is a really beautiful book about a beautiful game, but it's a beautiful book.
0: Thank you.
1: And so thanks for committing to both.
0: Thank you so much.
1: You're listening to The Detour. You just heard from author Georgia Klopfel. Let's turn now to my conversation with writer Jules Boykoff, who spoke with me remotely from Helsinki in April 2026. Jules, I'm just going to ask right here at the start, when did you realize you cared about soccer, and how did you realize that?
2: Wow. Well, it happened really young, honestly. I think I realized it when I was 4 years old, and my mom dropped me off as a four-year-old at soccer practice, and it was an under-8 team, so I actually wasn't eligible. And she kind of just kept forcing her way until finally they relented and let me on the team, even though I was very small and very 4 years old. And then once I got out there, I absolutely loved it, even though I was getting mauled, drubbed, and otherwise beaten down by these big kids. So yeah, I actually realized it pretty early on that soccer was important to me.
1: What did you love about it when you were getting drubbed and beaten up by, like, what was it you loved?
2: Well, you know, I just love the physical action. Honestly, I was a kid with a lot of energy. And when I look back on it, I almost feel bad for my mom trying to corral me. So it was a great escape hatch for her for a little while I was running around out there. I just like the physicality. I like being around other people as well. I like the social side of it, I guess. Two elements that really sustained throughout my time playing soccer. I was part of maybe the last generation of people who didn't really play competitive soccer until under 14 level. I mean, that's unheard of today. You get stuffed in a competitive league once you show a little bit of skill and drive. That wasn't the case when I was growing up. And so for a long time, I just got to enjoy the game. And at a certain point, I realized I was okay at the sport, and I guess some other people did too, and they took me on one of these more select teams, and that's when it kind of kicked up for me at the under 14 level. And I guess I never really looked back after that. It was kind of a quick change toward taking soccer really seriously, And it became a huge part of my life from there.
1: It's interesting that phrase you just used, taking soccer really seriously. It seems like you're someone who has taken it seriously, both as an activity and as a force for good and bad in the world.
2: No doubt about that. I mean, part of it was, Adam, that I wasn't fast. I wasn't tall. I was, I guess, okay skill-wise, but I sort of needed to become a student of the game and take it seriously in that way if I wanted to advance in any kind of way. And certainly more in recent years, once the scales kind of fell from my eyes and I realized that soccer was such a big business and that I was actually contributing to it in particular ways by the way I was going about my soccer life, like the teams I was playing on, you know, the shoe contracts that I agreed to, and so on, then I took me a little while to get there, but once the scales fell from the eyes, it's been a stance I've taken since then that I want to engage with the world and hopefully, you know, try to change some of these systems that, you know, quite frankly, I don't think are all that great for soccer players or for the world more generally.
1: Mm-hmm. In your recent book, and there are two recent books, but in the recent book, Kicking, one of the epigraphs is, "Let's tear up obligation in the way we pay attention." Sounds to me like when you said the scales fell from your eyes, that was a version of like attention shifting around the sport.
2: Yeah, I mean, that's incredibly perceptive of you to notice that. And that was exactly my intention. I also just feel like obligation is an interesting thing to think about a little bit because it can have positive and negative connotations. Sometimes you feel obliged to do something that you really don't want to do, and it might not have positive outcomes for society, but sometimes you have to do things that you don't want to do, like listen to someone who you vehemently disagree with, but it actually could have bigger picture positives for society, you know, the democratic process. And I think right now with a rising tide of authoritarianism around the globe and certainly in the United States, I think about those things quite a lot, about obligation, but also about responsibility.
1: Mm-hmm. I'm thinking about your description just a minute ago of moving from like loving the game, even loving getting kicked around as a smallish person on the field. And then as you became recognized for being better at the game and playing it at higher levels, you also started to see not just the game you were playing, but the whole larger fabric that it existed in differently. Just thinking about where you focused a lot of your writing over the past many years, are you trying to help other people who play soccer, think about soccer, watch soccer? Are you trying to help the scales fall from their eyes?
2: Well, you know, just as background, I do a lot of critical writing about the politics of soccer, the politics of the Olympic Games, which of course includes soccer as one of its sports. And I do my research and writing really from the ground up. So thinking about athletes, thinking about communities that are affected by these big sports mega events and try to bring their voices into the conversation. They're often left out. They don't get the microphone put in front of their face. I don't know. I think a lot of athletes these days, especially professional athletes, athletes who are representing the United States in international competition, they have a pretty good sense of what's going on around them. It's just that they don't often have agency in that situation. You know, I think of an example of Timothy Weah and Weston McKennie, two of the best players in the United States, both play for the United States men's national soccer team right now. And they also play for Juventus FC in the Italian Serie A. And they were in town in 2025 for a tournament. And Donald Trump brought a bunch of players, including those two, into his office and did a press conference. They basically became the political wallpaper for Donald Trump. And afterwards, Timothy Weah got asked, like, what was that like? And he's like, I didn't even really have a chance to say no to that. So my point in that story is just that I think a lot of athletes don't have the agency that we might think they do when they achieve fame and glory inside of the sport of soccer.
1: The highest level of competition for you, you were playing on the national team and professional soccer?
2: Yeah, I mean, those were the two highest levels I ever achieved. So I played for the under 23 men's national soccer team and got to play in international matches. I played against Brazil. I went head to head with Cafu, for those that are soccer heads, you know, the great Brazilian player playing opposite me. This marks me as old. I'm 55 years old. We played against the Soviet Union, Adam. We did. We also played against Yugoslavia because that existed then, and so did Czechoslovakia. But, you know, since you're mentioning scales falling from eyes, I mean, actually, that really opened my eyes because I was just 19 years old, and I had been weaned on a pretty steady diet of pro-USA propaganda. And I honestly kind of expected that everywhere we went, we would get cheered for. And that just definitely wasn't the case, you know? And I was like, wow, okay, there's a lot more going on here. And I think it was seriously inflected by kind of the moment geopolitically. And so I actually went back. At that time, I was a student when I was playing for that team, the under-23s, and started studying political science more intensely. That was one of my drivers for that.
1: Did you feel then, while you were playing at those levels, the lack of agency that you attributed to Weah and McKinney?
2: Oh, yeah. I mean, I certainly did. I mean, look, you were obligated, if you will, to go to team appearances. Some of them were fun. I went up in a hot air balloon. That was awesome. Sometimes, though, you know, you had to show up these like corporate things that I really had no interest in and didn't really chime with my values. But I was assigned to that appearance and I had to do it. If you wanted to have good shoes to play in, you had to figure out who you were going to sign a shoe contract with. I signed with Nike, and that meant all the shoes that I could possibly want. You know, if my shoes burnt out, I got another pair. But, you know, when I signed, I started to figure out pretty quick that there was a real underbelly to Nike's manufacturing practices. But I didn't have a ton of agency. I guess I could have like tried to find some local guy to like make one pair of shoes at a time. But I was burning through like a pair of shoes every 2 weeks. But yeah, no, I definitely can understand how players don't necessarily feel like they have agency today. And they're probably making a lot more money than I do. But sometimes that can be sort of golden handcuffs at the same time. I might have had a little bit more agency than they have even today, I sometimes think.
1: You just used the phrase chime with your values a little bit ago, and it's interesting to think about the relationship between sports and values, sports and political commitments. And I think, you know, that when you talked earlier about the scales falling from your eyes, it feels to me like largely that's what you're talking about, is that the particular field you might be on, the particular game you're playing, that exists within a larger ecosystem, which is much more than a game and which may be much less clean than we at least take some of the games we play in to be. I'm thinking about how soccer, like for you clearly, even in this conversation, but also in the books and in conversations we've had over the years, soccer is fundamentally political. The way you see it. And there's a sentence in the book where you say, maybe sport, and there you're talking not just soccer, might be more politically effective by being less explicitly political.
2: Well, first, I mean, I just think soccer is politics by other means, whether we want to acknowledge it or not. And
1: you just substituted soccer for war in the usual.
2: I know. Okay. A little detournement, if you will. Yeah. I mean, so soccer, for starters, you know, soccer is politics by other means. I'm a political scientist, so I see politics thrumming through everything. You know, there was a political scientist way back when, a guy called Harold Lasswell, who wrote like in the 1940s or something, a little shorthand idea that, you know, politics is about who gets what, where, and when. And if you just think about that, anything that fits in that little mold is political. So much of our lives is political. And I don't think it's something you need to shy away from. Again, I'm flashing my political scientist card here. But I think it can give you sort of a handle for understanding, you know, getting your hands around the way things work in society is by sometimes they are explicitly political, but sometimes they're not explicitly political. And yet there's that kind of current of politics zinging through them.
1: So I'm thinking back to where we started, which this question of attention, tearing up the obligation in the way we pay attention. I'm thinking about young people playing soccer or casual fans coming to the World Cup this summer soon, and thinking like how to move people towards noticing more about the political elements that are there both behind soccer and running through it. What's the best way to do that if it's good to do?
2: Well, I think there are many ways to answer that question. I mean, first, I would just say that a lot of people are already using soccer to engage in political talk. I mean, in the book Kicking that you mentioned before, I lay out how numerous activists in Portland who are huge fans of the Portland Thorns and the Portland Timbers bound together to fight against some of the injustices that they were seeing coming from the ownership in Portland. And they used soccer to their political advantage to make some real changes around Portland, changes for the better. This summer's World Cup is a political thicket. And I honestly, I hate to say it, Adam, but I'm very concerned for what could possibly happen, because we're living in a moment where basically xenophobia and racism is being condoned from the top. And I watched a video online the other day that kind of blew my mind and actually scared me too. And it was of Iraqi soccer fans who were at Dallas-Fort Worth Airport en route to going to Mexico to cheer on Iraq. They were in a qualifying match, which they won, so they'll be at the World Cup now. And they were waving their flags and they were singing their song, these Iraqi fans were, and they had this big banner there and just having fun like soccer fans know how to do. And partway through their cheering, all of a sudden this white guy from the United States just like bursts through their sign and starts yelling at them, yelling invectives at them, screaming at them and saying basically to them, I'm paraphrasing, but you can't do that kind of thing here in the United States. And it really shook me, Adam, because I thought, oh my gosh, you know, what's gonna happen when you have all these celebrating people, black and brown people even, all around the United States in these various communities? I'm a little fearful for what could happen. And it makes me sad because, you know, as much as FIFA's slogan is total tripe, football unites the world, there's actually truth to it as well. And so I was kind of hoping that maybe the World Cup could be something that could bring people together. I know it might sound a little hokey, but I had my high hopes. But right now with Immigration and Customs Enforcement running rampant through different cities and neighborhoods, looking like they just arrived from robbing a liquor store to show up for work, wearing masks is what I'm saying. Like this is a scary moment for people who are both visiting from out of the country, but also just people who, residents who already live here and want to cheer on their team, maybe from their home country or from their ancestry.
1: Yeah. I'm thinking about whether sports, like, should we expect that world to be better than the world we often find ourselves in? It starts as a game. There's something about it where we think, huh, there's something pure about a game. And then that may be part of what makes it feel so disappointing when it's infused with some of the components that you've already begun to talk about and more. Should we hope that soccer is, in some sense, the world of soccer is better or freer from the kinds of political pressures you just pointed to?
2: Well, my view on soccer is that it reflects the realities around us. It reflects the political economics of our world. It reflects the cultural machinations of our world. So it might be asking a little bit much of the sport to sort of transcend those sort of structural realities that are all around us. But on the other hand, soccer is special. Sports are special. There's something magnetic about them. There's something that brings people together. There's something that just loosens the space. If you're watching a men's professional soccer match, there will be times in the game where a player falls down and his teammate picks him up and like gives him a kiss on the cheek or something like that. I always love those moments. But like if you did that in other workplaces, that would be kind of zany and maybe even illegal. But there it actually is sort of a form of camaraderie. So it shows that like sports space, soccer space in that case, can kind of stretch the boundaries of the possible, can kind of get us to see things from a different angle. So I want to answer that in both ways. You know, like one, it's a lot to ask, but in another way, it kind of already is happening if you open your eyes in particular ways. The boundaries of acceptable action and discourse, and I put acceptable in quotation marks there, is stretched by sports. And I think that that's generally a good thing.
1: This is going to feel like it's a departure of a question, but I don't think it is. Who are one or two of your favorite soccer players and why?
2: Okay, let's get down to business.
1: Let's get down to it. Because they contain a lot.
2: Yes. Well, I would start with the great French six, which is to say sort of like a defensive lying midfielder, Marcel Desailly. He had a tremendous work rate. He also had style and panache off the field. kind of one of those unsung heroes that you really need to do the dirty work on your team. Think of like the analog with the Portland Timbers. It's like Diego Chara kind of position for those that follow the Timbers. Does a lot of the hard work, but doesn't always get the glory. I just like the way that he moved around the field. I also have long been a big fan of Megan Rapinoe, both on the field and off, but I was watching Megan Rapinoe when she was playing at University of Portland and enjoying that moment. And then, of course, to see her get on the very biggest stages of the sport and excel. I mean, I'm thinking particularly the 2019 World Cup, where she won the Golden Boot, won the Player of the Tournament, and was getting flack from President Trump at the same time and figuring out creative ways of responding. So, I mean, those are two of my favorite players that were on the field. But you can already tell, like, some of it was because it extended off the field, some of the things they did. And I think for me to kind of reach that higher echelon of the player that I really, really appreciate, they sort of have to have a little bit of both, that on the field magic, but maybe that off the field courage as well.
1: Yeah, that's part of why I ask, because I think there's ways of playing soccer or any sport that reflect, or at least we project onto them, a kind of set of moral commitments. I do remember growing up in Chicago watching Craig Hodges on the court and knowing what Hodges did in the rest of his life that changed how I thought about him on the court. I guess I wonder how much of people's off the field life are you thinking about as you're watching these sports and figuring out who you most care about?
2: I would say first and foremost, I just watch and just enjoy the match. I'm one of those people who really enjoys the little things. For me, that sort of muffled clapping that you can sometimes hear from fans while they're watching a match, when someone like pings like a 60-yard ball across the pitch and it lands right on the person's foot, or the goalkeeper, you know, throws the ball out perfectly to land right on his defender's left foot, right where it should be. I can appreciate that all day long. But when it's paired with somebody who shows courage off the field, yeah, I mean, that's definitely what's going to take it to the next level. And on the flip side of that, not to be negative, but if somebody's an awful person off the field, it makes it much harder for me to root for them on the field. You know, if they're a total money grubber who decides to upend their career and head to Saudi Arabia, I'm not talking about anybody in particular, Cristiano Ronaldo, if you happen to be listening, but like if you do that with your career instead of like trying to do something more productive and social with it, then yeah, I probably am going to like you a little bit less and probably root for you a little bit less. So yeah, those two things are massively intertwined in my mind. And I don't think I'm alone. I mean, it's been fascinating to me over the course of my life to see how sports media has changed so much. I mean, gone are the days where you just get like the strictly sports analysis at all times. I mean, politics and the social elements and the cultural issues are constantly moving in on the actual sports. And I like that personally. I think that's just a more realistic look at the way the world actually is. But yes, I mean, you got to be both a footballer who's fun to watch for me and someone who's standing up for some sort of principle that I can appreciate in the public sphere.
1: Mm-hmm. It does sound hopeful that the media coverage now includes more of people's commitments off the field and their actions off the field, though there is still, because sport is sport, our attention mostly goes to what's happening on the field or on the court and not into the economics behind it or the politics behind it. And so I feel like that, again, is something you've started to talk about a little bit, but I wonder if that's something that you wish all of us saw more clearly. Like, what would you like us to see more of when we watch a game than most of us generally see?
2: Wow. Well, I'm not super prescriptive about the way I think other people should be, but I guess if you do love a sport, I do think it sort of behooves you to figure out who is making money from that sport in real money. I'm not just talking about the salaries from the players, but thinking about the owners. And if you really love a community, you should figure out, is the money staying in the community from the ownership? Is it moving elsewhere? You know, like just to take one example, random example, Adam, from the Chicago area, the Chicago Bulls, Jerry Reinsdorf, the owner, you know, you can think, where does he donate his money? And you might notice that he's been donating money to Republicans almost exclusively in the Senator, Tim Scott, and many others that are Republicans. Like, what does that mean to you as a fan that your owner is taking your money and basically laundering it through the Chicago Bulls and giving it to right-wing politicians? I hope people start to open their eyes to that. The tools to figure that stuff out aren't always at our fingertips. But I have enormous belief that people are smart. And if you give people the tools and put them in front of them, they're willing to have difficult conversations like the ones really that we're having today. It's just kind of scything the space out of this hyper-polarized moment that we're living to actually have those meaningful conversations in kind of low-stakes ways. And for me, sports has always been a great way to do it. You know, Adam, you know, before I started writing about sports, this is a long time ago now, but before I started writing about sports, I wrote about the suppression of political dissent in North America. You want to talk about a conversation killer at dinner, you know, with the family, the uncles who don't want to talk politics. But, you know, when I start talking about the Green Bay Packers, which my uncles happen to support in Wisconsin, and then we start getting into, well, who does own the Green Bay Packers? Actually, my uncle does. You know, he's got like scripts because he paid in and it's, you know, publicly owned team. We can actually jumpstart a pretty darn interesting conversation where we have a foundation of agreement upon which to talk about other issues. And that's happened to me so many times in life, is that it starts with sports. It might even start with just, what did Diego Chara do on the pitch? And then it kind of moves out. He's from Colombia. And then it moves out from there. And it moves out from there. So, you know, for me, soccer and just sport more generally can be a wonderful trampoline for deeper discussions about important issues of our time.
1: First of all, it's beautiful to think about the way sports can function as that opener. And the shared concern, the thing we care about. It's also concerning how apt your example of Jerry Reinsdorf was. I don't know if you did that on purpose, but like, I've lived in Portland for 13 years, but I'm going to die a Chicago Bulls fan whenever I die. I know that, even though they're lousy and I don't have tremendous respect for many decisions that their management has made and all these things, and now even less. Thank you. What to do with that? What to do with the kind of pre-rational, abiding commitment that so many people have to teams, and all the reasons to rethink our attachments? How do you hold those together?
2: That's a really nice way of asking it. But let me just first say, that was not random. That was for you, Adam Davis. I know you're a Chicago Bulls fan. Trying to make it a little bit real for you. I don't think there's any one easy answer to that excellent question there. I think each person is going to approach it slightly differently. And that's why I sort of hesitate to be prescriptive, because the Boycoffian way, my way of doing something, might be really grating for another person to do something. But what I've certainly found, like, if someone doesn't want to approach it exactly like I do, like foregrounding politics, okay, Mr. Political Science Guy, I have found that over time, people will still engage it, but you just have to figure out how to bring it into the conversation in ways that don't necessarily feel heavy-handed. And I think that takes back to the comment that you were making before. Sometimes you can be more politically effective by being less explicitly political. And this is kind of this idea that I've been grappling with and trying to bring into different situations. And I think that's something I'm going to continue to try to do here, is to wrestle with that sort of conundrum as to how that actually plays out in specific situations.
1: You were talking before about some of your fears about what could happen during the World Cup this summer. I guess I want to ask you the flip side of that. What do you hope happens? What would be good if it happened during the World Cup this summer?
2: Well, it would be really good if France won. No, I'm actually in Bosnia got second. That'd be amazing. But more seriously, for me, my expectations are kind of low right now. So I would be happy if Immigration and Customs Enforcement played zero role around stadiums, despite the promise of the ICE acting director that they would play a key role around the stadiums. I would be happy if fans were able to travel to the United States safely and to be celebrated once they got here for their difference, for cheering for whatever team they want to cheer for. I would be happy if Iran actually made the trip. There's some doubt as to whether Iran is going to be able to participate in this event. And certainly President Trump hasn't helped when he posted on social media that he couldn't necessarily guarantee that they would be safe if they did come. So I'm hoping that they do come and they try to do their very best. They've got a good team. And honestly, the sort of impish side of me, Adam, is wanting the United States to finish second in their group and Iran to finish second in their group, and for the two teams to play each other on the pitch in the knockout stages, which would happen if that scenario unfolded. I think that could be a really powerful moment for us to have deeper conversations as the United States and Israel continue to attack Iran. Hopefully that will be stopped by the time the World Cup begins. But if not, wow, can you imagine the geopolitical tension and the possibilities for honest and serious discussion from fans around these stadiums if it were to play out in the way I've described? So those are some of the things that I'm hoping. But I also just want people to come to this country and have some fun. I want people who can't afford to have tickets still have avenues to be able to enjoy the matches, whether it's in public spaces around the cities that are hosting or local coffee shops and pubs and so on. And I want people to just be able to enjoy coming together with their friends and watching some of the greatest players in the world do their thing.
1: That was a good off-the-cuff list of hopes. That was pretty good. Are you going to be back in North America for World Cup? Are you still over in Europe? Where will you be?
2: I'll be honest, Adam. I decided a long time ago that I was not going to purchase any tickets to the World Cup because I did not want to support FIFA. For me, FIFA has become a greed machine, and it's really hurting the sport that I love so much. And so the longer answer is no, I will not be in the United States for the tournament, but I will be in Canada in one of the host cities for part of it.
1: You still kick a ball?
2: I do not, actually. Well, I shouldn't say that. I'm in Finland, like I keep talking about, because I love it here. And there's a little soccer field down by where I'm living, and there's always just soccer balls sitting on the fields. No one even steals them. It's amazing. And I just go out there sometimes. There's like 5 or 10 balls just sitting on the field every time I go there. And I will knock it around by myself. But I don't play anymore. You know, honestly, most of the guys that I played with, whether professionally or at other high levels, you know, they got a lot of serious injuries. I got friends my age who got hip replacements, you know, knee replacements. And I feel kind of lucky that I got out of the game without huge, huge injuries. I mean, I've had some injuries, but I can still run. I can still ride my bike. I can still enjoy myself. And I kind of don't want to sacrifice that on the altar of some sort of maybe potential ego quest. And here's another thing that I will say that is kind of embarrassing, but I'm just going to say it because I trust you and I like you, is that sometimes I have a really hard time bottling up the competitive spirit when I get on the field. And it's kind of actually embarrassing that I cannot bottle it. Like, there's something visceral and deep inside of me. And there are some codes around the sport that I abide, such as if somebody cheap shots you, Adam, and you're on my team and I like you, I'm going to make sure that they get theirs later. And I have had a hard time erasing those from the hard drive of my mind. And so I like myself better, I think, when I'm not playing soccer. And I think it's probably best for the world if we keep it that way.
1: It's an interesting phrase. I like myself better when I'm not playing soccer. What do you most miss about playing soccer?
2: I think the only thing I really miss about it is just being with other people and doing things with your body that, you know, kind of can even be sublime. In the book I write, in Kicking, I write about this moment where when I would score a goal, which I will admit was a very rare occurrence, but when I would score a goal, my face would just sort of go to a blank slate of sort of, I guess, equanimity. It was like flow, what some psychologists call flow. And it was just like everything was perfect. The world slowed down and my face just went blank and everything was slow motion and I would score a goal. Like, wow, that's an incredible feeling that I honestly have never felt in any other facet of my life, that idea of flow and the world slowing down. And like, I guess I kind of miss things like that, but you know, there's other ways of getting excitement in life. The excitement that I got out of the sport of soccer and the drive and dedication it takes to become decent at the sport, I think I've tried to channel that into this new life that I have, which is basically trying to seek out justice through sport and to call out the people that are ruining sport, quite frankly, with their greed and with their questionable ethics. And so I like to think sometimes I bring the vim and toughness and drive and not going to quittedness to this new endeavor that I brought quite maniacally to the other one.
1: Seeking justice through sport is a really pithy way to say a lot.
2: Well, I've seen it happen with my own two eyes in successful ways and not successful ways in many parts of the world. And so I believe it's possible to pursue justice through sport. And it's a great way to become comrades with people who are like-minded and to fight in the same direction at an incredibly important juncture of world history.
1: Jules, can I say a huge thanks for your arc, the way you're kicking at things in the world, just really deeply appreciative. And thank you for making time today too from far away to talk.
2: Well, thank you so much, Adam, for the invitation. I'm a big fan of your work and the work of Oregon Humanities. So this is a tremendous honor for me. Thank you.
1: Jules Boykoff is an author and academic whose most recent books include Kicking and Red Card, the 2026 World Cup, Sports Washing, and the FIFA Greed Machine. Georgia Klopfel is the author of The Striker and the Clock on Being in the Game. You can learn more about Georgia and Jules in our show notes at OregonHumanities.org. Thanks for listening to The Detour from Oregon Humanities. Anna McLean is our producer. Ali Sylvester, Karina Brisky, and Ben Waterhouse are our assistant producers. This is Adam Davis. See you next time.

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2: All right, let's start the show off with Hypnotized by Biggie.

That was Dear Mama by Tupac. Before that, it was Ice Cube, It Was a Good Day. And today, we're honoring black artists for Black History Month. The next song is I Know What You Want by Mariah Carey.

0: but the rent. Yeah.
1: Yo, what up? This is DJ Mickey. That was No Diggity by Blackstreet featuring Dr. Dre. And before that was What a Man by Salt-N-Pepa. Now we going into Still Dre.

I gotta give mad love to xray.fm and Friends of Noise for giving teens like me a shot to share what we're listening to every Monday afternoon from 2 to 3. 1 week, it could be hip-hop, another week, it might be drum and bass, and the week after that, indie rock. 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

That was Miss Jackson by Outkast, and before that was No Scrubs by TLC. We going straight into Gin and Juice. That's Snoop Dogg. Hey, baby.

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March 3rd, Growing Pains, Common Girl, and Mauve at the Mission Theater. March 4th, Fiddlar at the Wonder Ballroom. 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March 8th, Rachel Gray, Lisa Heller, and Carrington Zane Scholar at Holocene. March 18th, Friends of Noise presents The Duchess, Bremer Baden, Jedi, Du Bois King, and J Prodigy at Jaja PDX.

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That was Shaken Street. They were a French band from Paris. The song was called Solid as a Rock. Came out in 1980, and that was off the 7-inch of that name. We're going to keep it going now with Larry Wallace. This is Leather Forever.

Spirit of 79 Radio, DJ Andy Maximum, playing you the best of punk and power pop music, all from vinyl. That was Vancouver, Canada's Pointed Sticks, a band we play often on the show, and there's no shortage of great tracks by that band. That one being no exception, it was called Apologies, and that was off the compilation from 1980 entitled Waves, an Anthology of New Music Volume 2 that came out on Bomp Records. I think that's the only place you'll find that track. Before that, we heard a band from Appleton, Wisconsin called The Friends. The song was called Open Your Eyes. It was off their debut LP, which was entitled Bar Hoppin', and most of the songs are bar or alcohol themed. It came out in 1980. Before that, we heard a band from Lyon, France called Snappin' Brats, where they sing in English. The song was called Hurricane, and it was off actually a pretty recent 7-inch. It came out in the past few years. Before that, we heard a band from Amsterdam. It was called The Marks, and the song was entitled I Can Wait, and that was off the 7-inch of that name, came out in 1986. Before that, we heard Larry Wallace, former member of Pink Fairies and an early member of Motorhead. The song was called Leather Forever, and that single came out in 1984. And kicking off the show, we heard another French band that sings in English. They were called Shaken Street. They were from Paris. And the song was called Solid as a Rock, and it was off the 7-inch of that name, came out in 1980. So, plenty more music to go. Right now, this is Northern Ireland's The Outcasts. Stay tuned.

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And that was just TV21 from Scotland, band we play pretty often here on the show, and we love them. That song is called Ambition, and I think it was their first single. And actually, I don't know when that came out. I think 1980. I'll have to go check again. Before that, we heard a band from England called The Edge. Quite a few bands called The Edge. In fact, there's more than one band from England called The Edge. This one was from London, I believe, and it featured one of the guitarists from The Damned, the guy Lou Edmonds, who's like a second guitarist on the Music for Pleasure album. It also featured the drummer John Moss, who had been in the band London, and then he went on to much bigger fame playing with Culture Club and Boy George. That song was called Downhill, and it was off the 7-inch of that name. It came out in 1979. Before that, we heard a New York band called the Revelons. The song was entitled 97 Tears. It was the B-side to their The Way You Touch My Hand 7-inch, came out in 1979 on Ork Records. Before that, we heard Southern California's The Flyboys. The track was called Square City. That was the B-side to their Cran World 7-inch, came out in 1979. And kicking off that set, we heard Belfast, Northern Ireland's The Outcasts. The song was called Self-Conscious Over You and is off the 7-inch of that name. It came out in 1979 at Good Vibrations. Plenty of music to go. Now we're going to travel to Boston, Massachusetts.

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Spirit of 79 Radio, DJ Andy Maximum here, bringing you the best of punk and power pop music, all from vinyl. Right there, that was a band from Australia called Me Sex. The song's called What Do You Want From Me, and that was the B-side to their computer game 7-inch, came out in 79. Before that, we heard Cockney Rejects with their song Bad Man. That was off the single of that name. They're from East London, of course, and that one also came out in 79. Before that, we heard another band from Ireland called Rosetta Stone. The song was called I Don't Like School. That was off the 7-inch of that name. Came out in 79 as well. And previous to that, we heard Dublin, Ireland's The Number Ones. The song was called You're So Happy I Could Cry, and that was off their self-titled 7-inch, which came out pretty recently in the last 5 years or so. And starting off that set, we heard a band from Boston called City Limits, not to be confused with England's band called The City Limits. There's probably plenty more out there with that name too. The song was called Love Is Not, and that was the A-side to their 7-inch, which came out in 1984. So now we're at the end of the show, and we're going to close it out with Status Quo, a band you don't hear very often on the show, but a lot of their songs fit quite nicely into the genres I play here. And this one is called Over and Done. A very apt song title for this time. So, thank you everyone out there for checking out the show. We'll see you next Monday, 3 to 4 p.m. But you can always listen to every one of our archived shows, all 186 of them. Just go to xray.fm on the internet, navigate to the Spirit of 79 page, and right there you can click on any one of our previously recorded shows. So here's Status Quo.

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This is Mating Calls. My name is The Jerk. Stick around.

0: 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Welcome to Mating Calls here on X-Ray FM. I'm Martha Two Shakes.
1: I am the Jerk.
0: And just hopping on to say hello and welcome you to another edition of Mating Calls. As the Jerk mentioned, we are going to be doing an all-vinyl set today. It's our first in a few weeks. And a lot of these records we picked up from our friends Hannah and Kaz, who inherited them from their late friend Evan. Really great record collection. Evan had great taste in music. He was a really fun dude. May he rest in peace. We're playing a lot of those records today. Kind of a punk horseshoe of sorts. It's going to start out a little bit punk. It's going to end a little bit punk and get a little dancey, new wave, 80s, late 70s stuff in the middle.
1: You can tell when this record collection was purchased. I think you will be able to tell from the music, and we've supplemented it with a few albums of our own, including the one that you're hearing underneath us now, Terry Riley and John Cale. Their song Church of Anthrax from the album of the same name. Martha Two Shakes actually brought this album this week, which was a nice surprise. I feel like this is the kind of album that the Jerk brings to the show. So, switching things up, trading roles today. Of course, we kick the show off with Let's Go by The Cars. And that's going to be, the start of our 80s palooza today. Lots of fun records coming your way. A little Talk Talk, a little Alpha Blondie, Dead Boys, Dead Kennedys, Stranglers.
0: Lots
1: Heck yeah.
0: Dead and dying stuff.
1: Dead and dying stuff. And punk rock, Down with Fascism. We have two records today that have pictures of Ronald Reagan on the cover.
0: Yeah, we have some fun riffing on Reagan later in the hour, so stay tuned for that and feel free to text in 971-220-5979. That's 971-220-KXRY. We'd love to hear from you. Until then, stay tuned, enjoy the music, and stay cool on this hot Monday.
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0: This is the story of Nucleus, a band of musicians from a far-off galaxy, from a place where music and dancing are against all cosmic and computer law.
1: Nucleus. For many years, they searched the heavens. This is the story of their search for and discovery of a place where they could be free to be themselves. A place like Earth.

0: my voice doesn't quite carry the same impact as that booming bass. Hello, Portland. In the far out, my name is The Jerk.
1: I'm Martha Dushakes.
0: And welcome to Mating Calls here on X-Ray FM. If you caught our first talk break, you know that we're playing some mostly inherited records today. Martha Dushakes, can you explain the origin?
1: Yeah, we picked up some records this weekend from our friends, our dear, dear friends, Hannah and Kazra, who were getting rid of some of the records they inherited from their dear friend, Evan. They're not as big punk rockers as we are, so we took over a lot of their punk stuff that they were trying to get rid of.
0: And we also got this sick Nucleus album. I hadn't heard this song until a couple weeks ago, maybe like a month, and I've really been digging it, and it showed up in those crates that were given to us. So that's serendipity for you. This is Nucleus. Push the button, computer, age. What else have we been listening to, M2S?
1: You heard Does Caroline Know from Talk Talk? Apartheid is Nazism from Alpha Blondie. That goes out to all of our comrades in Palestine and all people fighting oppression globally. You also heard The Pusher from Steppenwolf, Well Paid Scientists by the Dead Kennedys. Of course, that goes out to RFK Jr. May you rot with your brain worm.
0: I think it's maybe calling him a scientist is giving him too much credit.
1: It's true.
0: Well Paid Grifter.
1: Certainly not. That's right. You also heard Sonic Reducer by Dead
0: Sonic
1: Boys
0: Reducer.
1: And Peaches by the Stranglers. Go ahead.
0: Just most of Peaches.
1: Oh, most of it until some curse words started coming in.
0: Good transition.
1: I got word that our dear, dear friend, my sweet bestie, Anne Gaia, was listening in from Chicago.
0: Ooh,
1: we love you, Anne.
0: The bean.
1: It's so cool to have people listening from all over the country. Thank you so much for tuning in. We love you. And anyone else who wants to text in, let us know you're listening. 971-220-5979. That's 971-220-KXRY. Let us know what you're doing to stay cool on this hot, hot dog day of summer.
0: Yeah, whether you're calling in from the Rose City or the Hot Dog City, we're here and waiting to hear from you. Sounds like we need to change the record, so we're going to go do that. Stay tuned. We are here until 6 o'clock on X-Ray FM, where radio is
1: yours. This next one going out to all of my Reed homies. You know who you are.
0: Push the button, Martha Dushakes. 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

0: 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Count it off, Mr. President.
1: 5, 6, 7, 8, 9. Oh, yeah. Lord, have mercy. Now, let me hear a little bass now, Nancy. So good. So fine. You're cooking now, Mama.
2: Thank you, dear.
1: Al, smoking. We're in a groove now.
3: But that's a groove, sir.
1: Groove. We're in a groove now. Slip me a little keyboard, Cap.

Your sweet jelly roll. Turn on your love light. Papa got a brand new safety net for you. Yeah, fresh, chilly. That be all. That be all.